0: COVID-19 pandemic and the origins of it. Kentucky Senator Rand Paul led the charge to have the now-retired infectious disease expert testify. Fauci declined to answer dozens of questions from senators.
1: Any reasonable person who has followed his unhinged obsession with me would readily come to the same conclusion. Therefore, although it pains me to do so, because of the respect I have for the legislative branch of government and my decades-long record of cooperating with Congress, under the advice of my attorneys, I will invoke my right under the Fifth Amendment of the Constitution to refrain from answering your questions. Thank you.
0: Paul told CBS News he believes Fauci could be prosecuted for not answering questions during the hearing. Chinese-founded Shein, the massive fast fashion online retailer, says its U.S. operations are under the investigation of the Federal Trade Commission. NPR's Alina Selyuk reports the disclosure came as part of Shein's application to list its shares publicly on the Hong Kong Stock Exchange.
2: Shein over the years has faced numerous inquiries in the U.S. and in Europe, often focused on its supply chain and workplace conditions. Last year, for example, Shein told British lawmakers that it had found two cases of child labor at its factories. At the time, Shein was aiming to list its shares in London, which did not work out. Shein also had tried and failed to do an IPO in New York. Now it's going for Hong Kong, and its financial disclosures had to report the new investigation by the U.S. Federal Trade Commission. The FTC confirmed the probe to NPR, but its focus and timing are unclear. Shein says the result could mean significant fines. Alina Selyuk, NPR News.
0: Oil prices jumped again, and the Fed's decision to keep interest rates steady sent stocks sliding. This is NPR News. FIFA President Gianni Infantino has set a September 19th deadline for its 211 federations to accept $20 million each as part of his plan to sell stakes in a subsidiary running the World Cup. An investment firm run by President Trump's son-in-law, Jared Kushner's brother, is underwriting the plan. Infantino is an ally of Trump's. The European soccer body opposes the deal. Jared Leto says he has never, never assaulted anyone. That's in response to a BBC documentary in which multiple women accused the actor and musician of doing so. NPR's Chloe Veltman reports.
3: In the documentary Jared Leto, Hollywood's Dark Secret, four women accuse the 54-year-old of sexual assault or misconduct. One woman says the actor assaulted her when she was 17. Another accuses him of statutory rape. The women, whose full names aren't used in the documentary, say these incidents occurred between 2002 and 2016. Leto has been the subject of numerous misconduct allegations over the years, but none of these have led to an arrest or criminal charges. In an emailed statement to NPR via his publicist, Leto said, "I have never sexually assaulted anyone in my entire life. These claims are absolutely and categorically false." Chloe Veltman, NPR News.
0: The nation's world's the first women's professional baseball league in nearly 30 years is about to embark on its inaugural season. The league has four teams, New York, Boston, Los Angeles, and San Francisco. But the 15 regular season games for each club and the playoffs will be played in Springfield, Illinois, where Springfield hosts one of the earliest paid women's games on September 11th, 1875. It's NPR.
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5: From the WEKU Newsroom, I'm Jaron Cohen with the forecast for northern, central, and eastern Kentucky. Tonight, mostly clear conditions, and low temperatures will be down in the upper 50s to lower 60s tonight. And then tomorrow, we can look forward to sunny conditions and highs in the low to mid 80s tomorrow. Tomorrow night, mostly clear skies and lows down in the upper 50s to lower 60s. This is 88.9 WEKU, Lexington's choice for NPR.
6: This is 1A. I'm Todd Zwillick in for Jen White. Testosterone is in all of us. On the one hand, it's a vital hormone. Plays a role in sex drive, bone density, muscle growth, mood, and a whole lot more. On the other hand, testosterone is now a symbol of outward masculinity even a political identifier. It's all over social media, and it's all over the news. It's fair to say that testosterone is having a moment. Later this hour, we'll hear from two physician experts on testosterone. We'll talk about legitimate clinical uses for testosterone therapy and why it's exploded. But we start at the Pentagon. 2 weeks ago, Defense Secretary Pete Hegseth announced plans to test every service member age 30 and older, men and women, for low testosterone every year. Treatment, he says, i.e. more testosterone, would be voluntary. For now. Here's the goal in his words.
7: This initiative, it's not about artificial enhancement. It's about restoring and optimizing your natural capabilities, protecting your longevity, and ensuring you have the biological foundation required to sustain the fight.
6: Is this new policy designed to make U.S. troops better warfighters, or is it about a fixation on masculinity that stretches from the online manosphere all the way to the highest offices of the Trump administration? We're talking this hour all about testosterone, separating fact from fiction. It's part of our series In Good Health, when we talk about the health issues that affect us most of all and put your questions to the experts. And we're already hearing from you.
8: My name is John. I am a retired officer from the U.S. Army. I am approaching 70 years old. I take testosterone, but I take it because of aging, not because I need testosterone to be manly. My mind generates my manliness, not my hormones.
6: If you've been prescribed testosterone or you're curious about it, tell us about it. Our email, 1A@WAMU.org. The experts will be here. But first to our guest joining us from New York, Azeen Gureshi covers science and culture for the New York Times. Hi, Azeen.
9: Hi, great to be here.
6: Well, you've been covering this new policy at the Pentagon and looking into what research shows on testosterone, aggression, and other issues. Walk us through that a little bit. Secretary Hegseth wants troops, in his words, to be at the leading edge of lethality. Does testosterone do that for people? Does it do it in a way that a unit commander would want?
9: Yeah, I mean, that's a great question. I think that's sort of hanging over all of this right now. I mean, what we know about testosterone as a medical treatment is that it can be used to treat testosterone deficiency. So that's, having low levels of testosterone in your blood, but also symptoms. So muscle loss, fatigue, obesity, sexual dysfunction. And these are typically symptoms that we see in men as they age because testosterone slowly declines over time. However, there is some data showing that men in the military, because they are exposed to, chronic levels of stress, poor sleep, head injuries, poor diet, that those things can all contribute to actually testosterone declining. It's something called operator syndrome, in which some troops can have also this decreased testosterone level. So for people with a demonstrated testosterone deficiency, we know that TRT can be really, really helpful. The question here is, for people who are, age 30 and up, young men in the military, is this really going to make sense on a broad scale, given the fact that they are going to be screening, everyone over the age of 30 and even giving the option to people under the age of 30 to have their testosterone screened?
6: So put this into some context for us. How does this policy fit in with the rest of how Pete Hegseth, as secretary, has approached the job? Is there a through line that you see?
9: Yeah, I mean, he has obviously been Secretary Hegseth has been very outspoken about what he wants the U.S. military to look like. He has said stuff like, we're going to be fit, not fat, right? He has taken really direct aim at women in combat roles in the military. He's, prevented promotions of women in the military, for example. And he has also, on a sort of on the image side, really played into these really extreme notions of masculinity and how that is necessary for, war fighters, as he calls them, in the Department of War, as he calls it. He's gone and posted videos doing, bench presses with guys in the military. He's really sort of projected this image, this hyper-masculine image of what the department should look like.
6: So here's a message that we got from one of you. Nancy is in Missouri, and Nancy's a nurse.
10: I think that the current administration indeed now agrees to provide gender-affirming care. Isn't that the same thing as what they're squawking about with not wanting to provide that care for transgender people? What could be more gender-affirming than to be encouraging men to have testosterone injections?
6: Nancy is not the first person who's noticed what appears to be a contradiction in the policy, Azeen. I mean, Hegseth, under him, the military banned trans service members. It justifies that decision in part by arguing that trans troops might not be able to access

0: policy that could put a lot more troops, men and women, on testosterone sit with that argument?
1: Yeah, I mean, I think that's a big question right now for the department. You know, one of the federal judges overseeing a challenge to this ban actually brought this up last week and said, you know, if one of the main justifications for the transgender service member ban was that, you know, these treatments can be hard to access out on the battlefield, how do you square that with the fact that you are now going to be, in all likelihood, you know, prescribing hormone treatments to many thousands of men? You know, we've already seen advocates say this is a clear double standard, and I think it's going to be, we're just going to have to see, you know, how that plays out in the courts.
0: That's Azeem Garashi, reporter for the New York Times. You can read her work at the Times, all about this new policy at the Pentagon and the cultural cross currents moving through it as Secretary Pete Hegseth changes the policy on troops and testosterone. You know, Azeem, something's been bugging me about this. It's sort of the bottom line. I mean, testosterone therapy has many, many clinical uses. But is there any evidence that screening every service member 30 and older for testosterone and offering treatment to those who are low improves military readiness, makes the military a better warfighting organization?
1: I mean, the data that we have on TRT show that, again, for people with a testosterone deficiency, you will see these increases in energy level and drive, certainly in muscle growth. But there are questions about whether this necessarily will make people better soldiers. I'm doing some reporting right now on the questions around aggression and changes in behavior. I think there are a lot of questions here, and doctors have raised these questions as well, about what it means to screen a population for low testosterone. No medical organizations right now recommend, you know, universal screening. This is something that usually is brought up in the context of someone, again, typically someone who is aging, bringing up the fact that they are experiencing symptoms. And then, you know, moving forward with their doctor to have their blood levels screened. So screening on a large scale like this is just likely to bring in a lot more people, some of whom may not need the treatment. And yeah, I think there is a big question about sort of to what end, if this is giving the, you know, smaller number of young service members who have a testosterone deficiency, you know, a treatment that they need, that's all and well. But what does it mean if service members start feeling pressure, for example, if they are on the lower end of normal, to go on a treatment that, you know, is not medically indicated? I think there's just going to be a lot of questions here as this is rolled out.
0: Well, you've also reported on testosterone, but beyond the Pentagon in this latest news, specifically about its rising cultural prevalence in the so-called manosphere. We've talked a lot about it here on 1A. Influencers like Joe Rogan and many others talk openly about being on testosterone replacement, or TRT. The health secretary, RFK Jr., called declining testosterone an existential threat. How central is that context and that culture around masculinity? How important is it to understanding the Pentagon's policy here, do you think?
1: I think it's pretty important. I mean, Secretary Kennedy is also himself on TRT, and he has spoken publicly about that. You know, we have seen over the last 25 years just a huge surge in testosterone prescriptions in the United States. It's grown from something like 1 million prescriptions in the year 2000 to nearly 12 million in 2025. And that doesn't even count all of the people who are, you know, getting testosterone through these direct-to-consumer online platforms, where you basically just get it because you want it. You don't necessarily have to have a diagnosed medical disorder. And this is rising by, you know, an increase in those online platforms, but also this growing obsession with testosterone as a proxy for strength and status among influencers in the so-called manosphere.
0: That's Azeem Garashi, science and culture reporter at the New York Times, talking to us from the paper's offices in Manhattan. Azeem, thank you so much.
1: Thank you.
0: You can read Azine's work in The Times, again, all about testosterone, the culture behind the rise in testosterone, and the Pentagon's new policy. We got this from Matt, who's an active duty infantry officer with over 20 years of experience and multiple years in combat zones. Matt says testing for testosterone across the military implies that anyone with high levels is good at their job. Anyone with

with low levels isn't. It's overly simplistic and an overly simplistic view of modern warfare. It shoes facts to fit a very basic understanding of the real world. Matt, thanks for that message. Coming up, we're going to bring in the doctors. What does testosterone actually do in the body? Who's taking it? What are the risks? And why are so many millions of Americans on it now? You can send us your questions and comments, 1A at WAMU.org. I'm Todd Zwillick. Stick with us.

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6: Welcome back. It's 1A. I'm Todd Zwillick. We've been talking about Defense Secretary Pete Hegseth's plan to screen every service member 30 and older for low testosterone. Now let's talk about testosterone. In the world of medicine, what does testosterone actually do in your body? And what can being low or taking more do to you or do for you? Those questions are top of mind for a lot of you. Here's a message we got from Kentucky.
7: I've tried to change my lifestyle dramatically this past year and have. I've added a trainer and get more exercise than I did before. I've dramatically changed my diet. I added a CPAP machine over a year ago, which gives me much better sleep. So generally, I've been feeling better all the way around, but feel like the energy level is just not there, and the tests of my testosterone level back that up. So I was recently given the prescription and the advice to proceed by my doctor and took my first self-injection last week. I'll give them to myself every 10 days, and we'll be monitoring that closely to make sure if there are any side effects or changes, that they are not bad for me. But at 63, I know I should have done this 20 years ago or more, but you got to start sometime, and I'm starting now.
6: Oh, thanks so much for that call from Kentucky. You can join the conversation too. Tell us about your experience. Have you taken testosterone? Our email, 1A@WAMU.org. Now, our series, In Good Health, where we talk to the experts about the issues that most affect us and put your questions to those experts from the world of health and medicine. We're joined by two urologists today, Dr. Paul Shin of Shady Grove Fertility, the largest group of fertility clinics in the country. He specializes in male infertility. Hi, Dr. Shin.
8: Hi, Todd. It's a pleasure to be on.
6: Great having you. And joining us from Pasadena, California, Dr. Ashley Winter, who specializes in sexual medicine and hormone health. Dr. Winter, welcome.
9: Happy to be on. Thanks.
6: Now, a quick note, as always, our experts are not a replacement for seeing your own doctor. They can't give you personal medical advice. So take whatever you hear and make sure that you still consult with your own physician before you make any decisions. I'd like to get your reaction, both of you, maybe you first, Dr. Shin, about what you heard about Defense Secretary Pete Hegseth's new policy. And again, here's the secretary in his announcement video.
10: We owe our warriors the absolute best medical care in the world, and this program delivers on that obligation. Taking care of your long-term health means ensuring you remain strong, resilient, and capable, not just for your next deployment, but for the rest of your life.
6: Dr. Shin, what's your reaction to the military screening the testosterone levels of every service member 30 and older every year? Does it do what the secretary says it will do?
8: My initial reaction was actually a very guarded one, Todd. There are, and as Dr. Winter can attest to as well, there are so many different intricacies with not only putting men on testosterone and the decision-making that's involved, but also maintaining them on that testosterone in a way that's not adverse to their health. And so to launch a program of that nature with screening that many people has a lot of nuances that I'm kind of scared that are just going to be overlooked.
6: Dr. Winter?
9: Yeah, I'm not a military strategist, so I can't impugn on how this would, you know, facilitate the military per se in that regard. But I thought it was fascinating that they said they were going to screen all military service members. Right, I treat lots of women with testosterone, and actually my colleague and our practice owner, Dr. Rachel Rubin, did speak directly with the Department of War in follow-up after this conversation, and they confirmed that they were going to be screening all service members, men and women, which is, to some extent, a radically progressive take. Completely agree with Dr. Chin on the complexities of enacting this and enacting it safely and with good oversight.
6: Dr. Winter, what is different about testing for testosterone versus other blood work that a doctor might routinely give?
9: So there's a number of factors, right? We know that testosterone changes throughout the day, so that's called diurnal variance. And so you have to get it accurately, you need to take a morning test. We oftentimes, or you know, according to our guidelines, we'll oftentimes recommend somebody repeat it. And then it can be affected by a variety of other factors. For example, if somebody was sick recently, they were taking certain medications, it could affect their tests. It's also important to know on regular commercial lab tests, there can be different types of testosterone testing. So something called an immunoassay versus something called an LCMS. And there's different accuracy in those tests. In addition, there's other factors which can affect the meaning of the testosterone test. So for example, there's something called sex hormone binding globulin, which actually affects your free or bioavailable testosterone. And that change can also impact the implications of what your testosterone level is. So there's definitely complexity there. And it takes somebody with real expertise to make sure that they're interpreting this correctly.
6: It's complicated. It's multifactorial, as they say, like in a big way.
9: Yes, definitely. Yeah.
6: That being said, Dr. Chin, I mean, there's no question that the cultural moment for testosterone is really happening right now. I mean, we've mentioned famous podcasters, leaders of government, health secretaries are modeling not only this masculinity, but they're modeling testosterone replacement in their middle and older age. How is that changing cultural moment around testosterone shown up in your practice?
8: Well, Todd, from a fertility perspective, we see this multiple times a week. And it is kind of ironic that this has been labeled an existential threat. There's actually no better male birth control for somebody to be on than to be on testosterone. So in my world of influence, when men go on testosterone, they all but shut down their own ability to make any sperm. And so one of the big outcroppings for us is educating patients that, hey, this is a risk, and this is something that is certainly not broadcast to all patients that are out there. Many patients come in without any knowledge that this could adversely affect the reproductive system. Mm. But then when you kind of look at it as a larger cultural perspective, it sort of echoes a bit of the hypocrisy that goes on. Dr. Winter and I were discussing just the other night that, you know, if menopause was something that happened to men, this would have been figured out a long time ago, right? So the notion of hormone replacement as people age is a very appropriate thing to consider. But again, as I alluded to earlier, there are a lot of different nuances when men come in with testosterone levels, and many guys won't be low. I mean, it's got a very wide range of variability. Mm.
6: Elizabeth emails this: my husband's GP prescribed testosterone for him. Later, we had to see fertility doctors, and they were horrified because this affected him so negatively. Dr. Chin, I think that probably sounds familiar to you.
8: It sure does. And one thing to keep in mind is that when men go on testosterone, what usually happens is you're not eliminating or damaging your ability to make sperm, you're hitting the pause button. But one of the things that people don't realize is that when you go off testosterone, it could be 6 months to a year to get sperm back in your semen. So there's a time element to this, especially when you perhaps have a female partner that's a little bit older, that you can't recoup or work around. Mm.
6: Dr. Winter, can you talk, we're going to talk about clinical benefits, of course. Can you talk about some of the other risks? We've covered sperm production and male fertility. Talk about some of the other risks of testosterone replacement if not managed appropriately.
9: Yeah. So the most common risk would be an increase in blood count. You know, if your blood counts go too high, there can be adverse consequences associated with that. So, you know, as Dr. Shin referenced, implementing wide-scale testosterone replacement does require significant time and involvement to make sure you're monitoring people, you're monitoring their blood counts, making sure that doesn't occur. Other risks, so there has been for a long time a concern that testosterone replacement was associated with an increased risk of heart attacks. However, there was a large prospective clinical trial that recently came out called the TRAVERSE trial that did not actually show an increased risk of heart attack with testosterone therapy. With certain caveats, that study did not actually raise testosterone levels to a very high level. The average treatment testosterone in that group was only 350. That said, we kind of have addressed that with a very high quality study. But in that same study, there were some increased risks associated with testosterone use, such as an increased risk of atrial fibrillation, and some increased risk of fractures, which was very interesting finding. So we need more studies really elucidating that. But those are some of the risks.
6: So
9: the most common side effects are things like acne. Sorry.
6: No, please. Acne.
9: Acne. And it's so funny because a huge part of my practice is giving testosterone actually to women. And so we're thinking of things like hair growth where you don't want it, but, you know, on the body. But in men, obviously, that's less of a concern.
6: All right. So we have side effects and we have real risks. Let's back up for one quick second. What does testosterone actually do when it's coursing through your blood and through your body? And how do you define what's low and what's high when people's natural testosterone varies so much? Dr. Winter?
9: The funny thing is, experts actually don't agree on what defines low testosterone, right? So the Endocrine Society in the U.S. says that it should be below the reference range of the lab values, so somewhere in the mid-200s. The American Urologic Association has guidelines on testosterone replacement in men, and that says, you know, less than 300. A different international consensus group says 350. But you also have to look beyond that. Again, what are the symptoms? Potentially, what is the free testosterone? What are comorbidities? And a fundamental issue with all modern treatment screening and guidelines is that individuals have tremendous variability in how they process and are sensitive to testosterone. And that has to do with kind of the key and the lock, right? So the lock that testosterone opens in cells is something called the androgen receptor. And some people have a much more sensitive androgen receptor than other people.
6: So in a lot of people, it's not about the T level. It's about how sensitive the receptors are. A lower level can still get you there if the receptors are more sensitive.
9: Definitely. And this is why we say that combination of level and symptoms is fundamentally important. Because if some guy was walking around and his testosterone level was 250 and he said, you know what, I feel great, my energy's great, my mood's great, my erections are great, you know, we don't tell them to take testosterone, at least as a medical community. We don't do that. Now, the issue is that what we consider the constellation of symptoms that constitute testosterone deficiency are so vague and can be considered anything from, you know, low mood to fatigue. How do you parse that out, right? Who is it tired? And that's a tough question.
6: That's Dr. Ashley Winter, urologist, sexual medicine specialist in Pasadena, California. We're also talking to urologist Dr. Paul Shin in Maryland. And here's a call we got from one of you in Atlanta.
11: Testosterone was prescribed to me as part of my hormone therapy for menopause. It was in a cream form. It helped tremendously. I'm so glad it was prescribed.
6: Dr. Winter, you prescribe testosterone to many women, and I suspect that that message is also familiar to you.
9: Yes, completely agree. So in terms of talking about what testosterone does, right, testosterone is a molecule that exists in every single human body, and it exists throughout our body. So in our brain, activating things, yes, like libido, yes, in our muscles, right? But it also works in our urogenital tissue. So it is tremendously important for sexual lubrication, pain-free sex, particularly in women. In addition to erection of the penis, erection of the clitoris, it is a fascinating hormone. So it is kind of interesting culturally that we associate testosterone with, you know, the quote-unquote manosphere, because it's so much more than that. And I really appreciate that we're having this conversation, and hopefully we're going to kind of take it out of that box.
6: And we are kind of jumping around between men and women here. We're also going to talk about gender-affirming care for non-binary people as well. But Dr. Shin, the American Urological Association has said that roughly a third of men prescribed testosterone don't meet the clinical criteria for even being deficient in the first place. Up to a quarter don't have their levels even tested prior to treatment. What do you make of those numbers?
8: I think it's reflective of the fact that testosterone also becomes a pretty easy scapegoat for some of these symptoms. So as Dr. Winter mentioned, the symptoms that we would normally attribute to a low testosterone level are things like energy level, fatigability, libido. But these are also things that can be profoundly affected by other things. Midlife stress, depression, anxiety, all of these things can factor into it. But testosterone becomes a very easy, measurable scapegoat to it. In addition, as she mentioned, it's so easy to get testosterone that you don't have to clear many barriers to be able to get access to it. So going through the medical system is one thing, but there's a billion and one online access points for patients to potentially get testosterone. And then you kind of run afoul of the potential multi-sourcing problem where patients kind of take it on themselves to self-medicate, essentially. And that's where you really run afoul of some of the maintenance problems that you can see.
6: Dr. Sarah Hamid, an endocrinologist at Imperial College of London, sent us this message. Says, diagnosing testosterone deficiency is not always straightforward, including for experts. It takes careful consideration, repeated testing. If you have healthy levels of your own natural testosterone, but you start on replacement, even though your body doesn't actually need it, then your body will stop making its own naturally and instead become reliant on the medication. So if you stop the medication, your body's ability to make its own testosterone will remain shut down, and sometimes it can take up to a year to fully kick back in. Dr. Shin, that's something you think through?
8: Absolutely. And this is a conversation that I have with every patient that comes in, either who's been taking testosterone or who's even considering it for therapy.
6: A brief one here, Dr. Winter, you can answer this. We have just about a minute. We're going to go to a break. Paul in Maryland emails this. How does testosterone level influence emotional response and or critical thinking in the moment?
9: Yeah, I mean, it definitely can impact it. Again, in terms of quantifying that, I can't tell you the exact, extent, but I certainly have a tremendous number of patients who feel, that it helps them perform their best. And I think we do have data suggesting that, work performance and productivity is impacted by low testosterone.
6: And perhaps improved at the appropriate level. And that's critical and has to be managed in a very intricate way. That's Dr. Ashley Winter. Dr. Paul Shin is also with us. Still to come, there's no FDA-approved uses of testosterone by women, but more and more women are taking it. We've heard a little bit about it. We're going to hear some more. Stick with us. I'm Todd Zwillick. This is 1A.

0: I'm Dr. Anthony Lizerwitz, and this is Climate Connections. Melting ice is not the only reason global sea levels are rising. Climate change is also causing the ocean's water to expand, pushing it farther onto shore. As the climate warms, most of the additional heat in the atmosphere is absorbed by the ocean. Today, the surface of the ocean is about a degree and a half Fahrenheit warmer than it was in the 1800s. When water gets hotter, water molecules start to move farther and farther away from each other. This causes the water to take up more space, a phenomenon called thermal expansion. This expansion is too small to notice in a cup or a bathtub, but across thousands of miles of ocean, it has a big impact. Over the past 30 years, global sea levels have risen by more than 3 inches, and scientists estimate that thermal expansion is likely responsible for about a third to a half of that increase. Sea level rise is already making floods more common in many coastal cities, like Rockport, Texas, and Norfolk, Virginia. And as people add more planet-warming carbon pollution to the atmosphere, the ocean is warming and expanding, and glaciers are melting even faster. Together, these changes are causing sea levels to rise more rapidly and pushing the ocean farther onto shore. Climate Connections is produced by the Yale Center for Environmental Communication. 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
1: 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From the estate of Joan B. Kroc, whose bequest serves as an enduring investment in the future of public radio and seeks to help NPR produce programming that meets the highest standards of public service in journalism and cultural expression. 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
2: It's 1A. I'm Todd Zwillick. Welcome back. Let's get back to our In Good Health series. Urologists are here. Dr. Paul Shin, Dr. Ashley Winter, here to talk all about testosterone. And you been calling us.
3: I'm a guy in his early 70s who has been battling cancer for about 7 years. And over time, with a variety of medications and treatments, my testosterone level has flagged a little bit to the point where we supplement it now with regular injections. This has helped me deal with low energy, and it is not so much a strength issue as much as it is simply an energy and endurance issue.
2: And you can join this conversation too if you've taken testosterone or you're considering it. Our email, 1A@WAMU.org. We got this message from Aiden in Vermont who says, I've been on TRT for several years. It has completely changed my life. I'm 46. I feel like I'm in my 30s again. TRT has changed my mind, my body, my hair, my skin, sex drive, motivation, mood, and every other facet of my life. It's the best decision I ever made. Aiden in Vermont, thank you for that message. And we got this from Paul in North Carolina.
4: I took testosterone as replacement therapy many years ago. I stopped after considering some of the risks associated with the potential for increasing the exposure to prostatic cancer. One observation was that the hormones seemed to be influencing a whole host of bodily functions. After stopping, I experienced dizziness and a generalized unsettled feeling for some weeks that finally went away. I'm now using regular exercise to achieve what I think is an equivalent health advantage.
2: Paul, thank you so much for that message. Well, we've been hearing from so many people who've been on it and have stopped. Aiden in Vermont says it just changed his life. Dr. Paul Shin, if you start on testosterone replacement therapy, are you on it for good? Can you stop? How do you stop? What does the future look like if you decide to get on it?
5: That is a great question, Todd. So, you know, what the discussion that I have when I put anybody on a hormone is a discussion, first off, of what are you looking to treat? And in most cases, you're not looking to help with anything physical in nature. You're looking to improve mood and sex drive and libido and overall energy level. And depending on how those men respond, yes, there is a very good chance that if you respond favorably to testosterone, that you will likely need it moving forward, simply because your own biological levels of testosterone slowly decrease after the age of 35. And so that is a bit of a sobering conversation to have, in that if you respond favorably, then in order to maintain that response, long-term administration is going to likely be needed.
2: Well, here's another message that we got from St. Louis.
6: This is Martha from St. Louis. For years, my husband was treated for low T with supplemental testosterone. And now my gynecologist is recommending I consider it for postmenopausal symptoms, not covered by insurance, of course. I'd be interested in learning more about the latest research on how testosterone helps women.
2: Well, Dr. Winter, this is your practice. You've already talked a little bit about what testosterone can do for postmenopausal women, including in their sex life, including many aspects of their lives. Use has more than doubled since 2021, I'm reading. That's according to recent study from the journal The American College of Cardiology, use among women. And that's a gigantic explosion. Talk a little bit more about your practice with hormone replacement testosterone specifically in women and what they're getting out of it.
7: Yes. So the first thing I would love to point out is that as a medical community, we have been very comfortable modulating women's testosterone levels for many decades, just in the downward direction. Okay. So the combined oral contraceptive pill, which I am a tremendous advocate for, that said, the combined oral contraceptive pill lowers free and bioavailable testosterone in 100% of users, right? And that is implemented and used widely, millions and millions of women, right, every year. And that can have impacts on libido, mood, sexual pain, vaginal dryness, bladder urgency and frequency. These are really important side effects. And again, that's not to mitigate the absolute value of modern contraceptive techniques, but just to say that when we as a medical community or the broader lay people think of testosterone treatment in women as this kind of new or subversive topic, we have actually very broadly been manipulating women's testosterone levels for quite some time. Another area where women's testosterone levels are oftentimes modulated is in the treatment of acne. So a lot of women with acne are given something called spironolactone, which blocks the effect of testosterone in the skin and can reduce acne. So we've been moving it in the downward direction, and we don't talk about that mechanism very often, right? Now, in terms of giving testosterone, so we know that there is kind of broad age-related decline of testosterone in women. It actually doesn't just drop off in menopause. There's kind of decline as you age, similar in men, although interestingly, testosterone levels do rebound and start increasing later in life. So in your 70s and 80s, your testosterone levels in women are actually going up. We don't exactly understand why. The latest research is that when you add testosterone therapy to menopause hormone therapy, you are going to see improvement. Predominantly, most robust literature is in sexual desire, although I can tell you there was an excellent study, what's called a Cochrane meta-analysis, a high-quality study from over a decade ago, showing that testosterone use in women improves all domains of sex, including orgasm, libido, sexual satisfaction, reduced desire. Pretty incredible stuff. And this is really high quality evidence. So, you know, that is my take. Again, I also prescribe testosterone topically. Like, I have women putting it on their vagina for sexual pain and reduced lubrication. So this is an area that is also under discussed, right? Testosterone is so much more than the manosphere. So that's my short take. Yeah. Now, in terms of what your patient is saying about it not being covered by insurance, there are so many different modalities. And I fear oftentimes women are told that they can only have it in certain formats, like a pellet, but you actually can use products designed for men and essentially microdose them, which are should be inexpensive in the scheme of things. There are also compounded creams, et cetera.
2: So there's a quick look at the shoreline of testosterone for women from Dr. Winter. Dr. Shin, we've been getting a lot of questions asking about the connection, if any, between testosterone and prostate cancer in men. What can you tell us about the latest research or what we know?
5: So as a medical community, we've done almost a complete about face on this, and I can see where it can be very frustrating for patients to know what to believe. So for many years, the perception was that putting a man on testosterone who is either at risk for or who perhaps has had treatment for prostate cancer is just putting gasoline on a fire, that there was going to be this conflagration of prostate cancer. And that does not appear to be the case, right? The counterargument to this has always been that, well, if you have a man who has prostate cancer and his postoperative testosterone is 500, we don't do anything to actively lower it unless they have metastatic disease, et cetera. So there shouldn't be anything wrong with bringing someone up who needs a little help in terms of libido. And what's been demonstrated is that if done in a judicious manner in the right patient, testosterone replacement can be of a help with things like energy level and sex drive overall, even in patients that have had a history of prostate cancer treatment. Now, depending on the extent of the cancer, that can go out the window quickly, but I think there's been very much a breaking down of that barrier.
2: Mm. Well, we got this message from Jasper, a whole other area of clinical use of testosterone and an important one. Jasper says, I write this as a trans man who's been on hormone replacement therapy for 6 months. I had an incredibly negative experience with a provider who I've parted ways with, who bullied me into, quote, choosing parenthood or choosing replacement therapy. I find it baffling that I was given misinformation and bullied in that process. It's unsurprising how a cis man can get testosterone so easily, while a trans man needs to go through so many hoops to get the health care that he needs. Dr. Winter, you also treat a lot of non-binary and trans people. Jasper's message and the complications with getting the appropriate treatment when it comes to hormones in general and testosterone specifically. What's your reaction?
7: Yeah, I mean, my reaction would be I absolutely don't want any trans individuals to think, of course, that they have to choose between being a parent and taking gender-affirming therapy. That said, we do know that masculinizing hormone therapy, right, when you give testosterone to trans men, that can suppress fertility. It can also function like birth control. And so if somebody is doing, planning on becoming a parent and they're transgender, they need to have a plan in place, right? So what does that look like? With their relationship, who is providing genetic material? Is that both parties? Is there egg freezing involved? What have you. Obviously, also, if the person is planning on carrying a pregnancy, we do need to stop using testosterone before any plan to become pregnant, because obviously that can have impacts on the fetus that we don't want. So you just have to be nuanced, affirming, and have a plan in place. But it's certainly things that can coexist when done right.
2: That's Dr. Ashley Winter, urologist and specialist in sexual medicine from Pasadena, California. We're also speaking with Dr. Paul Shin, a urologist at Shady Grove Fertility in Maryland, right outside of Washington, D.C. I'm Todd Zwillick. You're listening to 1A. Well, as we've mentioned, I mean, testosterone therapy is exploding in the culture. A lot of the growing demand for testosterone is being met online, telehealth clinics where you pay out of pocket. There was a 2023 study, Dr. Shin, that identified 223 online testosterone clinics in the United States. I'm going to guess the number is much higher now, these several years later. Hundreds more have opened since, for sure. What should people know about accessing testosterone in this way?
5: So I think the the biggest difference between doing it in person with a physician who can sit there and take time with you and talk to you about the potential benefits and the risks is that many of these centers are also profit-driven. Let's never forget that. They're in the business of also not only talking to you, but also selling you as many of their potential products as possible. And so your barrier to entry to getting testosterone is going to be significantly lower. And, you know, there are other underlying health conditions that can get either glossed over or underdiagnosed. A certain subset of these men will have pituitary brain tumors as the cause of their lower testosterone. And so while testosterone may be a panacea for the symptoms that they're having, it may completely overlook and gloss over what the ultimate cause is. Mm. So I think the problem is just an ease of access in that it's just a checkbox, it's a quick video visit, here's your testosterone, without perhaps a more rigorous thought process as to why that person has a low T.
2: Yeah, and we got this message from one of you who emailed this, and Dr. Shin, I want you to react to this because this is somebody who's, again, had a very positive experience with testosterone, but there might be caveats. In 2020, I was put onto testosterone because I was at the low end of normal. Within a couple of months, I was far more active than I'd been in 30 years. My morbidly obese body began losing substantial weight from the activity. My energy level skyrocketed. My strength increased dramatically. Very important change for me was that my brain fog cleared up. It has completely changed my life. Dr. Shin, that sounds great. One of the things that you're describing with online access, though, is that this patient who clearly has benefited might not be getting the best information about what's going on under the hood. What's the condition of your heart, your cardiovascular disease, whatever, I'm no expert, but there's a lot that testosterone affects beyond just how great you're feeling.
5: That is absolutely correct. And please don't get the wrong impression. When testosterone works for these symptoms for patients, there can be a dramatic turnaround. But one of the things to notice that cuts through many of the comments that we've seen is that these are all people who have noticed a difference, but later in life. That comment itself, for 30 years, I've been feeling this way, right? So you're talking about what is likely reasonable and appropriate testosterone replacement. I think it's a completely different ballgame when you start to talk about patients that are in their 20s and 30s, and this is a totally different discussion. But those types of it can be very gratifying to hear that from patients when they do well. But again, it doesn't. You need to not take any shortcuts to get there.
2: Well, just briefly, we got to go. But Dr. Winter, 2025 at the FDA, an expert panel recommended removing testosterone from the Schedule III controlled substances list. It's been on there since 1990. That basically means easier access to testosterone in the real world. Would you support that?
7: I would support it. As Dr. Shin mentioned, testosterone and a much more dangerous anabolics, synthetic anabolic steroids, are actually quite easy to get even in the gray market, right? So with no prescription at all. I think that having medical oversight and kind of descheduling this is actually a harm reduction approach. Mm. And I think people who want it are going to get it, and they're going to get it with no medical oversight whatsoever.
2: Dr. Ashley Winter, I want to thank you for joining us from Pasadena. I want to thank Dr. Paul Shin, and I want to thank you for joining us for In Good Health. What topic should we discuss next? The next time, your questions for the experts, you can email us 1A@WAMU.org. Today's producer was Avery Jessa Chatnick. And this program comes to you from WAMU, part of American University in Washington, distributed by NPR. I'm Todd Zwillick. We'll talk more soon. This is 1A.

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1: This is Asian View from NHK World Japan. I'm Raja Pradhan. Rescuers in southwestern Japan are rushing to save people after a 7.1 magnitude earthquake struck the Kyushu region on Tuesday. As of 12:30 p.m. Thursday, the government confirmed 30 people have died following the series of quakes. That number includes those under investigation for disaster-related causes. The massive tremor that hit Kumamoto

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2: For now, water for drinking, laundry, and daily use are not available. And also, we don't have enough food.
3: Officials say more than 10,000 people have evacuated to temporary shelters and over 20,000 houses remain without electricity. Kansai University professor Okumura Yoshihiro says people should be alert for disaster-related deaths, especially because Japan is experiencing high summer temperatures. He says people should seek air-conditioned spaces, including public facilities or homes of relatives and friends in other areas. The Japan Meteorological Agency says seismic activity is continuing across a wide area. It warns strong shaking could occur depending on the location and size of future tremors. Another large quake with a 5.8 magnitude struck the area late Wednesday. Officials say there's still an increased risk of major jolts over the next week or so. This is NHK World Japan.
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5: This is Morning Edition from NPR News. I'm Michelle Martin.
6: And I'm Leila Fadel. Javier Bardem plays an excellent psychopath.
7: What's the most you ever lost on a coin toss?
6: He won an Oscar as Anton Chigurh in No Country for Old Men. There, his character would sometimes kill depending on the flip of a quarter.
7: Call it, yes.
6: Bardem was a James Bond villain in Skyfall, and for the past 2 months, he's played Max Cady in the Apple TV remake of Cape Fear. Cady is a convict released from prison. He blames his defense attorney for landing him there. And once he gets out, awful things start happening to his lawyer, played by Amy Adams.
8: My son came home with 9 toes right after your speech about cutting off fingers and toes.
9: Wow, your son lost his toe? What happened?
8: Well, he doesn't remember because you drugged him.
9: I drugged him?
8: Yeah.
9: Huh. Why would I do that?
8: Max, I know you did this.
9: Then let me ask you again. Why would I want to hurt you?
6: The final episode of Cape Fear airs Friday. Bardem told me he was on the fence about playing Cady, a role made famous in 2 films already starring Robert Mitchum and Robert De Niro. The De Niro remake from 1991 was directed by Martin Scorsese, and he talked about revisiting that material in a documentary.
9: And he, in there, said, I'm doing this movie 30 years after the one with Gregory Peck and Robert Mitchum. And I'm sure that in 30 years' time, somebody else will do it because it's an eternal story about revenge, about family being destroyed by the rage of a person who wants revenge.
6: Yeah.
9: And I thought, wow, it's 30 years now, a little bit more than 30 years, when they're asking me to do it. And Marty Scorsese is involved as a producer, so I was like, I guess I have to do it.
6: The Max Cady that you play, I mean, so much of the story is about the way he takes revenge.
9: Because when someone really wrongs you, you find your way and you take your time to make that someone feel the way you felt, which is total loss of control.
6: You play him so differently. He's debonair, he's smooth, he's sophisticated, he's terrifying, he's vulnerable, then he's terrifying again. Can you just talk about building the character and how you became him?
9: Yes, I think the character has this rhythm, internal and external rhythm of

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0: John Mellencamp's Rain on the Scarecrow from 1985. And Aaron, you're going to hear me say this over and over again during this hour. These musicians were, they were like oracles in terms of what America was then and what it would still continue to be. Because to hear those hog farmers in the video say, you know, politicians are playing games with us and that it doesn't cost them anything to change a rule and embargo another country. I was just like, how is this even possible that, like, we're literally still living that truth, Aaron?
1: It's so remarkable that John Mellencamp, this is at the height of his fame. I mean, he was all over MTV, all over, you know, radio stations and record stores, and he puts hog farmers in his new music video. And it's so touching to me because he amplifies how intelligent these people are.

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2: Is that AI? 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Can detection tools keep up with the fast-changing technology? And what happens when the public can no longer trust the content in front of them? Is seeing really believing in the age of AI? 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
3: Coming up on Eastern Standard, why reporter Lanny Branick has made a documentary coinciding with the 20th anniversary of the crash of Comair Flight 5191 at Bluegrass Airport.
4: I didn't feel like the story had ever been told in a way that we really got a big picture view of it.
3: The crash took the lives of 49 people, Tim Snoddy among them, his son Matthew Snoddy.
5: I saw that this had the potential to be something that could be our remembrance, our one major document of this event.
3: We get some insights about the plight of parents of estranged adult children from writer-researcher Sherry McGregor.
6: I tell parents they're not alone. This is going on in our society in a big way. It's happening to really wonderful people.
3: Also in this hour, Lexville conductor and music director Melise Brunet on her new contract and reaching across musical genres.
7: We can gain so much by working together rather than being separate.
3: Coming up after the news.
8: Live from NPR News, I'm Lakshmi Singh. The U.S. is coming off a quarter of a slowdown in economic growth as consumer inflation remains high, according to new government data out today. More from NPR's Scott Horsley.
9: A new report from the Commerce Department shows the U.S. economy grew more slowly in April, May, and June than during the three previous months. Gross domestic product grew at an annual rate of 1.5% during the second quarter. Consumer spending remained strong, but investment grew more slowly. Consumer prices in June were up 3.7%. from a year ago, according to the Commerce Department's inflation yardstick, which is closely watched by the Federal Reserve. Despite stubborn inflation, the central bank decided to leave its benchmark interest rate unchanged. There's mixed news from big tech companies. Microsoft reported better than expected profits, but Facebook's parent Meta fell short of forecast amid big spending on artificial intelligence. Scott Horsley, NPR News, Washington.
8: President Trump says he may temporarily withdraw Todd Blanche's nomination for U.S. Attorney General in the face of at least two Senate Republican holdouts. Senators John Cornyn and Tom Tillis, both of whom are leaving Congress after this year, are pressuring Blanche to promise in writing that President Trump won't receive broad tax immunity or secure a compensation fund widely viewed as a slush fund for allies in his lawsuit settlement with the IRS. A Senate committee was poised to decide today on whether to recommend the interim AG stay on permanently, but that vote's been delayed. Another Senate committee has advanced a different Trump nominee to lead the Centers for Disease Control and Prevention. Here's NPR's Ping Wong.
10: It's been a long time, almost a year, since the CDC had a Senate-confirmed director, not a temporary or an acting one. Now it's on the cusp. The Senate Health Committee voted to advance the nomination of Dr. Erica Schwartz to a full Senate vote. Senator Bill Cassidy, a Republican from Louisiana, chairs the committee.
11: America is facing serious public health challenges. Children are dying and being hospitalized from diseases that could be prevented with a vaccine.
10: After a rocky appearance before the committee earlier this month, Schwartz ultimately got yes votes from all the Republicans on the committee and from one Democrat, Senator Tim Kaine from Virginia. Ping Huang, NPR News.
8: A new administration rule says asylum officers can send certain cases directly to immigration court, part of an effort to reduce a backlog of asylum applications. NPR's Jimena Bustillo took a closer look.
12: I analyzed immigration court data that shows asylum approvals are at their lowest rate in two decades. The White House has declined to respond to this, but in April, it promoted record low asylum approvals at immigration courts. In that statement, the White House said that they have replaced activist judges who, quote, slow-walked deportations and granted asylum at sky-high rates.
8: NPR's Jimena Bustillo reporting. You're listening to NPR News. Russia struck Ukraine overnight with hundreds of drones and missiles in cities across the country. At least 8 civilians were killed. More than 30 people were injured. About a decade ago, dozens of people who grew up around Philadelphia learned through DNA tests they share the same biological father, an infertility specialist named Dr. Charles Charney. NPR's Frank Langfitt reports they formed a family.
13: After the shock of the discovery, the half-siblings began to bond over shared physical traits, including thin lips and big foreheads. A significant percentage share the same profession as their biological father, medicine. 18 showed up for the first reunion in 2017. Half-sibling Dina Harris, an OBGYN, says they worked through their new biological identities together.
14: What really helped, honestly, was having other siblings who were going through the same thing.
13: At a recent reunion in Florida, the half-siblings said one of the lessons they learned from this late-life revelation is this. It's not the curveballs life throws at you. It's how you respond to them. Frank Langfitt, NPR News.
8: Mortgage rates have risen for a fourth straight week in the United States. The government-backed finance company, Freddie Mac, finds the average 30-year mortgage rate increased to 6.66% this week. It was a little higher a year ago. The rate on a 15-year loan, which is popular with home buyers looking to refinance, now tops 6%, which is higher than it was this time last year. This is NPR.
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3: Welcome to Eastern Standard, produced by WEKU and Dynamics Productions. I'm Tom Martin. Thanks for joining us. In this hour, a documentary about the 2006 crash of Comair Flight 5191. A look at being in the position of a parent of estranged adult children. And Melise Brunet on the renewal of her contract as music director and conductor of the Lexington Philharmonic. Joining us now are Lanny Branick, director and producer of the new feature documentary 49 Doves, the Flight 5191 Disaster, and Matthew Snoddy, whose father, Tim Snoddy, was among the 49 people killed in the crash of Comair Flight 5191. After the aircraft took off from the wrong runway 20 years ago, this August 27th, at Bluegrass Airport in Lexington. 49 Doves tells the story through the voices of victims' loved ones, first responders, journalists, and others whose lives were changed in some way that morning. The documentary is described as focusing not only on the events surrounding the crash, but on memory, grief, service, and to ensure that the 49 lives lost are not forgotten. This is an extraordinarily sensitive subject for many of us in Lexington, for families, for the Lexington community. Our conversation today will be careful. We'll talk about remembrance, responsibility, family memory, and what it means to tell a public story rooted in private loss. Lanny Branick, Matt Snoddy, thanks for joining us.
16: Thank you.
17: Thanks for having me.
3: So, Lanny, let me begin with you. You were a reporter at WKYT and covered the crash in 2006. Years later, you've returned to that day as a filmmaker. What made you feel this was the right time to tell this story in documentary form?
4: Well, I didn't feel like the story had ever been told in a way that we really got a big picture view of it. And there are all kinds of documentaries out there, but I thought there was, A, enough material to do it right, and B, it had not been told in a way that felt substantive in a long time.
3: Well, Matt, when Lanny first approached you about this, what did you think? What was your initial reaction?
5: Oh, my initial reaction was great, but I don't want to be associated with it. You know, it's great to have some third party look at the events and remember it. But as a family member, both with my own family and with the other family members that I've gotten to know over the years, we're so tired, and we were all just leave us alone, you know. Uh-huh. And that's been kind of the thing for years now. Is, you know, I want for people to remember it, remember those that we lost, especially remember my father. But gosh, it's a scab that keeps getting picked at, and it just never heals.
3: Mm-hmm. Before we talk more about the film and what it's about, would you like to tell us a little bit about your dad?
5: Sure. It's tough to talk about him without breaking up a little bit.
3: I understand.
5: Getting a crack in my voice. Tim Snoddy was succinctly, he was a CPA and a forensic accountant. Grew up in Greenup, Kentucky. Raised my family in Boyd County, Kentucky. I had moved here to attend UK. And several years later, he had moved his practice to Lexington as well. And so he had started out just being basically a CPA accountant, and then he became a forensic accountant. And that practice took off like wildfire. And so he ended up starting two other satellite offices, one in Asheville, North Carolina, and the other in Stuart, Florida. And the trip that he was making to his Florida office was the flight that he was on.
3: Well, the facts of Flight 5191 are devastating, no question about that. A flight departing Lexington, 50 people aboard, only one survivor. Lanny, how much of the film is concerned with explaining what happened technically, and how much is concerned with what happened afterward in people's lives?
4: In the beginning, it's kind of a process film, and you get to meet most of the characters early on, and I call them characters, but meet people. They're real people. And you find out what their tie to the story is. I don't spend a ton of time rehashing the nitty-gritty details. It's more about how you feel about the events of 5191 20 years later, because the facts are pretty well known. But one of the parts of the film that I think is interesting is we go through the process of that day. And I realized like 35, maybe 40 minutes into the film, we had really not talked about the people that were impacted enough. So I spent the next 30 minutes talking about them. Yeah, I mean, we talk about the wrong runway and how that came to be, but we don't spend a ton of time on it.
3: I wanted to ask you if you did talk about the changes that Bluegrass Airport made as a reaction to
4: it. Oh, absolutely. Yeah. I think the consensus among journalists and everyone I talk to is the fact that the NTSB did not cite that as a factor was wrong, wasn't correct. There's not a single person that I've interviewed that said, oh, yeah, that's true. It didn't have anything to do with it. Of course, it had something to do with it. That doesn't mean that where the NTSB placed the blame is not also correct. They just left out one of the more important parts in the views of everyone I talk to.
3: Well, Matt, when you hear people talk about the technical facts of the crash, what do you hear? Is it important to understand the sequence of events, even as the personal loss remains the center of it for you?
5: Oh, I think so, absolutely. I've got an aviation background. I attended the U.S. Air Force Academy many, many years ago. Mm-hmm. Had a private pilot's license. It's no longer current. But, I've always been fascinated with aviation and the technical details in the NTSB's forensic examination and report afterwards were all extremely important to the overall story. And it's tough not to get into the blame game and the pointing of the fingers that occurred afterwards and still continues to this day. But, knowing how the airport was laid out and knowing that the changes and the construction that were going on, but then there were also the details like the single air traffic controller that was working the airport at the time, and just all these various factors and how they play, it's hard to assign a value, a number to, okay, this was X percent and this was Y percent and that led to this crash. But regardless, the crash happened.
3: Lanny, the film includes the voices of victims' loved ones, first responders, journalists, and others whose lives were changed by the crash. How did you decide whose voices needed to be included?
4: Well, a lot of it was whoever said yes. this is one of those topics where you're going to get people that don't want to be part of it. And there were a few people that actually said, I really don't want to be part of it. And that was fine. But I started, honestly, with the people that I thought would be interested in talking. And that was my media friends who covered the crash, who have never been able to say how it impacted them. And so that was the start. And then there's a fine line between brave and stupid. And I got brave, I guess. And I went into one of the 5191 Facebook groups and I made a post and I just said, I'm working on this film. I really need your voices. If you want to be part of it, please reach out. And I had a lot of people reach out that I couldn't get to them because they were in a different state or whatever. I mean, there's literally no budget for this film. It's just me and the camera gear that I have. Mm-hmm. So whoever I could get to, I interviewed them. And only one person that I interviewed did not make the cut, and that was a friend of mine that was at WKYT that day, and everyone else I used. So I ended up doing 24 interviews. The people that were interested in making the film, I wanted to make the film with them. And the folks that didn't, I completely understood. And even with Matt, completely understood. He is in it briefly from something he did 10 years ago, but I completely understand because some people just don't want to go back through those motions. And I'm appreciative of him being here today to talk about it, even though I know it's a challenge for him.
3: Well, I imagine editing this film called for a lot of decisions that involved restraint, what to show, what not to show, what to say, what not to say. Were there moments that you chose to leave out because they felt too painful, too graphic, or maybe not yours to tell?
4: None of it is mine to tell except mine, and I'm not in it. Well, actually, my voice is in it for about 15 seconds, and that was a report I did some years ago. So I made all the editorial decisions, but everyone else said the words, if that makes any sense, or they were news clips. So, yeah, of course, it was difficult to figure out what to use and what not to use, and frankly, toward the end, while, and Matthew's not even seen the cut with this in it, I got the photos that Steve White and several other first responders had taken that day to document the crime scene. Now, I got those through public records, so they're not everything, but there's certainly some very difficult photos to look at in there. And I had to be really careful with what I used, but I don't think these photos have ever been published. Mm. And so I got those kind of late in the process and kind of had to pick and choose where they went in.
3: Matt being asked to participate in a documentary about a painful family loss is not a small request. What helped you decide to take part?
5: I put Lanny through the ringer, in essence. My initial reaction to any of these types of requests is always no. But I saw something with Lanny's tone and his grace and his humility and just that he was, you know, basically working alone. This was a passion project of his, and I saw that this had the potential to be something that could be our hallmark, our remembrance, our one major document of this event, and I felt like I believed in him. And so I did tell him early on, I've had no interest in being on camera. I had no interest in you know, reliving a bunch of that stuff. But I would give him help in other ways if I could. And some of that was through just telling stories, not only about the day of, you know, some stuff about my family and my dad. I think that all of us as family members have our own personal museums to the crash. Mm-hmm. It exists in various boxes or totes or in attics or in basements or things like that. And I didn't want to pull all of that out again, but I did want to offer whatever other support that I could. And I think that it's turned out to be a good decision on my part, because Lanny's product is, it's a wonderful documentary.
16: There's always this tension in journalism and in documentary work in particular between the public's need to understand and a family's right to grieve privately. Lanny, did making this film change the way you think about that balance?
4: Probably. Back then, as a 30-something reporter that was really trying to do good work, really, but obviously you want to cover the big stories and that kind of thing. The families back then were very protected, and I think it was by Hospice of the Bluegrass, and Matt can tell me that for sure, but they were very insulated and purposely so, and now that I look back at it, I'm glad they were. The shame of it all is, though, we never got to meet. Like, I didn't meet any of these folks, and I had left WKYT before the NTSB hearings and all that, so I really stepped away from the whole story like 5 months after it happened. So I had never gotten to meet any of the family members or any of that kind of thing, just to say, I'm sorry this has happened. And maybe this film is a little bit of a way to give them something that we couldn't give them back then, because we were obviously just trying to cover the story. And part of that coverage would be to talk to a family member. I remember so vividly Rick Queen, who is Les Morris's son-in-law. He was coming from the Campbell house the morning of. This is like probably lunchtime. And all these folks are driving past us. We're hoping somebody would stop, but, you know, nobody was, because, I mean, they just found out this is the worst day of their life. And Rick stops and he rolls down his window and we're like, oh my gosh, what is happening here? And Rick had just found out in about the worst way possible that his father-in-law was on this plane.
16: How'd he find out?
4: Well, I mean, I'll just lay it out like this. I wasn't in the meeting, but this has been 3 or 4 or 5 people have told me the same story.
5: I know this story. I was in the meeting. I can verify.
4: All right. So the Comair president is at the Campbell house, and the mayor has dispatched a couple of her folks to the Campbell house.
16: And just to back up a little bit, the Campbell house is kind of where everything convened.
4: The family members were all sent to the Campbell house around 10:30. And so Jay Whitehead, who was in the film, he was the chief administrative officer, I think, for Lexington back then. And he told me, he's like, look, I just talked to the president of Comair, and I thought he was going to come in and speak to these family members. Are all gathered in like a conference room or something at the Campbell house. Well, Jay is in the room, and this young guy walks in. I don't know who it is to this day, but a very young person, 20s. He walks in, and he says, I have an announcement to make. We just got word from the scene that everybody is dead, and then he walks out of the room. And the room erupts. So Rick comes from the Campbell house, and he stops out there where all the reporters are on the sidewalk, and he just blasts Comair right there on the spot. And that was in my story that day. But to further my point, that's the only interaction we had with family at the time. Mm-hmm. And then Hospice of the Bluegrass did a really good job of kind of insulating the family. And I say good job now because looking back at it, I'm glad they did.
16: There's another group of people that take a prominent role always in this kind of thing, and those are first responders. Mm. Carry a very particular kind of memory. Their role is public service, but their experience is deeply personal. What did you hear from them that stayed with you?
4: They have seen things that no human being should have to see. As I look at the photos that I got from the Lexington PD, it's more of them than I thought. Not just a couple or five. It's probably dozens of firemen, police, the mayor, police chief, fire chief, all of those folks. And Brian Jarrett, of course, he really carries a big chunk of this film because his story is so riveting.
16: And what was his role?
4: He was the guy that pulled James Polhinke out of the plane, along with John Salee. John Salee and Pete Maupin were Bluegrass Airport police officers. They transported Polhinke to UK Medical Center.
16: James Polhinke was the pilot flying at the time of the accident. He was the sole survivor. Matt, are there particular memories of your father that you hope the film helps preserve or that you personally carry forward?
5: I think that all of the memories of each of our loved ones are so deeply personal. It's hard to encapsulate something like that in a film that's about such a large tragedy that involved so many people. The main way that I remember him publicly these days is the sculpture that's at the Arboretum, the Dove sculpture. And, you know, we have his private burial ground that we visit at least annually. Take flowers out too and things like that. But no, my dad's story is just one thread in this huge tapestry of this tragedy. And I think that one of the things I wanted to hammer home about Lanny's documentary was that he brings up so much of what occurred on the air, on TV and the radio and things like that that were happening that day that we as family members didn't see simply because we were so wrapped up in what we were doing once we each got our individual calls and things like that, seeing how the city was responding, but we were blind to it because we just simply weren't in front of televisions at the time that all this was happening. It's so interesting and fills me with so much love for Lexington in general to see that how it was being handled at the day of.
16: I've been talking with Lanny Branick, director and producer of the new feature documentary 49 Doves, the Flight 5191 Disaster, and Matt Snoddy, whose father Tim Snoddy was among the 49 people killed in the crash of Comair Flight 5191 20 years ago, this August 27th, at Bluegrass Airport in Lexington. The film will screen at the Kentucky Theater in Lexington at 7:15 on Thursday, August 6th. And Lanny and Matt, both of you, thank you so much for coming in.
5: Pleasure.
4: Yeah, thanks for having me.
16: Recent research and conversations I've had with friends and acquaintances suggest that family estrangement is far from a rare thing. A 2025 YouGov survey found that 38% of American adults said they were currently estranged from at least one close relative. Sherry McGregor's work focuses especially on parents of estranged adult children. Her latest book, Beyond, Done with the Crying,

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1: It can be years of chaos that took place first, you know, where parents were trying. They were trying to figure out, how can I connect? What is wrong? And then from the emotional perspective, you know, it's just devastating to have your own child basically reject you, you know, and then a lot of times you miss out on all sorts of wonderful things like your grandchildren and the events and things that go with that. And it can be so identity crushing, really, because, you know, I was known as an earth mother. I had five kids, you know, stayed home with them all, worked at home. And if one of them turned against me, what did that mean? Who was I, right? So it can be so devastating.
2: Well, your work is aimed at parents who might feel grief, shame, confusion, disbelief, some of those things that you just described. And for a parent who's been cut off by an adult child, what are some of the first emotional tasks to consider before you even try to explain it or fix it or defend themselves?
1: Well, I try to assure parents in, you know, the vast majority of cases, even though the general belief out there is, well, there's a reason for this, right? I hear that sometimes. No child does this without a reason. But the reason isn't, you know, always abuse. And sometimes there is no logical reason. So parents kind of have to come to terms with the fact that they may not have an answer. It definitely and very often isn't coming from the estranged adult child. They're just cutting off and sometimes even saying, well, you should know. You should know, you know, or just not talking at all. So I tell parents they're not alone. This is going on in our society in a big way. It's happening to really wonderful people. To deal with that first, come to terms with the fact that they're not alone. This happens all the time, and it's not their fault. Because what's the first thing we do? We look to ourselves, you know, we fine-tooth comb through all the memories, seize upon something and, you know, think, oh, that's got to be the reason. Or often it has very little to do with anything that a kind, loving, supportive, devoted parent has done. And I even do hear from estranged adult children from time to time who tell me that, you know, it really had nothing to do with my mom. Some of them wish they would have said so, but, you know, maybe they didn't realize it at the time, or and answers come later sometimes too.
2: Well, here in Kentucky, especially the eastern part of Kentucky, the mountain region, family identity is huge. It's especially strong, generational. Extended family, grandparents, cousins. Does that kind of close-knit culture make estrangement more painful, more hidden, maybe harder to talk about openly?
1: Yeah, I think it really does. I mean, that whole thing about where we stand in a community, I hear from people all the time who come from small communities and, you know, closely tied groups. And I think it is very difficult for them because and often the people around them are telling them, just fix it, you know, just say you're sorry, you know, so they minimize things down if the parents are even telling, because it can feel so shameful, especially when everyone around you seems to be having these wonderful family relationships, which, you know, if people are hiding it, then sometimes you don't realize that that person who's got all the photographs on the wall and seems to have it all together, that, you know, there's a little more tension there, or distance than you might believe.
2: Right. You find yourself in a conversation with somebody who does have all that going on positively. And I think the tendency is just to bite your tongue. And I wonder about that silence. Do you think that that's pretty widespread? People are just reluctant to talk about it?
1: I think so. It is very personal. And if you talk about it in public in any way, any social situation, and you do get the kind of feedback like I just mentioned, you know, well, can't you just say you're sorry, that minimizes it. It shows you people don't understand. So that makes you feel even more alone, right? So it's hard to talk about it. Even in professional situations with therapists, say, sometimes a lot of them don't know about it. And by the way, there's a lot of therapists who have estranged adult children, too. So, you know, I will say that in our society, I think this word is becoming much more public. It's talked about in a much more public way, but it's still scary. And especially in those close-knit groups where you know, that's your identity. That's who you are, that whole family person and belonging. And then, you know, God, if I say that, then what

0: are they going to think? You fear judgment. Or the other part of that is you don't want to wreck the reputation of your adult child because you're worried about them too. You know, you still love that person you knew, and you're thinking, well, if I say that, they're going to think badly about them, and you don't want that in those close-knit communities, right? That's even more so.
1: You touched on this before, but a lot of adult children describe estrangement as their response to pain or abuse, addiction, manipulation, long-standing family dysfunction, or it's inexplicable. As you said, it's just for reasons that nobody can quite figure out. How can parents take their own suffering seriously while at the same time recognizing the possibility that their adult child might also be suffering for some reason? How do you balance that?
0: You know, in my books and beyond that, I talk about the fact that sometimes we go through things. Life can be messy, right? So if we're allowed some sort of an explanation, maybe we're able to say, wow, I didn't realize that time period, whether it was an acrimonious divorce or an illness in the family or a death in the family or a job loss or any number of things, right, that could go wrong during life and do. You know, maybe you didn't realize how much that affected. Maybe you weren't there for the child emotionally, and maybe you were unable. You're only human. Now that they're adults, it seems like, you know, they should be able to think, wow, you know, mom or dad is human. They went through things too. They didn't mean to hurt me.
1: Is there a method that a parent can use to honestly examine their own behavior without falling into endless self-blame or, on the other side of that, becoming hardened and defensive?
0: I think in the beginning, you know, all your emotions are right there at the surface. So it is important to kind of get yourself in order. Look back at your life. Think about, well, did I do things wrong? You know, didn't I? How was I as a human being? How do other people see me? It is good to self-reflect and not self-condemn because when in the beginning, like I said, you look back through everything, you seize upon any little regret or something, and you magnify it in your mind. Once you kind of get past that and realize that, okay, this is an adult. They're making adult decisions. It really doesn't define who I am. You know, reaffirm yourself. Most of us were darn good parents. We did our best. We supported our kids in many, many, many ways. So once you look at that, in one of the books, there's an exercise called The Good You Did, because it allows you to look back the opposite way. You know, wow, I did a lot. Look how much I sacrificed. Look how much I went over and above to support my child's interests, their personality, to really love them as a human being separate from me. And, you know, when you do that, it's a little bit easier to have a realistic perspective on yourself. But also, you know, okay, yeah, I wish maybe I would have done that differently or whatever. But I gotta tell you, Tom, that wish I would have done something differently, it's usually not even connected to what they're estranging about. You know, and that's why I'm just going to go on and talk here that, you know, you hear so much about these apology letters, sometimes called amends letters. And parents are out there, you know, often directed by someone to do so. They're stabbing in the dark and apologizing for these things. And often those are misconstrued and used on the other end as proof. Well, see? See, my mom's sorry for that. So, you know, and then it gives reasons. I don't recommend stabbing in the dark at something and just apologizing.
1: Well, I was going to say, I think a lot of parents struggle with asking themselves, should I keep reaching out or should I stop? What guidance can you offer parents about contact, letters, texts, birthday cards, gifts, when every effort might just be ignored or even rejected?
0: I think that it's wise to kind of look at, well, how does that affect me when I reach out? You know, say you text, am I going to have that phone all day long be waiting for the reply? You know, that can be miserable. Then when it doesn't come or comes really late at night, you know, or something, it can be worse even. So I do advise parents to really think about, how it affects them. And beyond that, some people feel like, well, I need to reach out for a time. I need to keep honoring the birthday. I need to keep sending the gift for Christmas. And if it makes them feel good to do that, that's their personal decision. And it can be a good thing. Does it go on forever? You can reevaluate anytime. Just because you did it this year doesn't mean you have to do it next year.
1: It's probably a little therapeutic. The person who does that can at least say to themselves, well, I tried.
0: I hear that very often. And then at some point, a lot of people will just stop because, and what if their reaching out is met with cruelty, or the child has very specifically said, don't contact me, don't send gifts, don't do anything. Well, if you continue to reach out, it what does that say? It kind of disregards this adult person making this decision. I mean, whether we like it or not, they kind of have the right as individuals to do that. And if you're met with cruelty or abuse or mocking, which all happens, I hear about it all, that's hurtful. Sometimes it can take a while to get over that. And if you keep putting yourself in the line of fire, that may not be healthy.
1: To flip this, what would you say to families who might still have a chance to repair before a break becomes permanent?
0: I really think that it's simple. It comes down to something simple, which is, look, I really want to have a relationship with you. I love you. If I've done something wrong, can we talk about it? Because I'd like to correct it, if that's possible. And then if the other party is willing, they're willing. If they're not, you're going to find out pretty quickly. And it's going to take work on all sides.
1: It certainly is a difficult situation to be in. And as I said at the beginning, I'm getting the sense that it's more widespread than we may even realize.
0: Yeah.
1: Sherry McGregor, author of Beyond Done With Crying. Thank you so much, Sherry.
0: Oh, thank you so much, Tom. You have a wonderful day.
1: You can find more information about family estrangement online at parentalalienationanonymous.com. That's parentalalienationanonymous.com. There's a free 12-step support group that meets weekly online, and the weekly podcast, Family Disappeared, where the hosts talk to professionals and parents, grandparents, and previously or currently alienated folks. I'm Tom Martin, and you're listening to Eastern Standard. And if you just joined us earlier in the hour, we talked with the maker of a documentary about the crash of Comair Flight 5191 and the son of one of the 49 people who died. And we had a segment focused on the parents of estranged adult children. You can find those interviews on our homepage at esweku.org. A symphony orchestra can be many things. It can preserve centuries-old masterworks. It can introduce us to new composers. And sometimes it can bring a diverse community together for a shared experience with fusions of musical genres in ways that dissolve cultural boundaries.

0: Over the past several seasons, the Lexington Philharmonic has invited musicians from across Kentucky's musical landscape onto its stage, artists whose work isn't traditionally associated with an orchestra, but whose voices have found new resonance alongside one. When the Philharmonic recently announced that music director Malise Brunet would remain with the orchestra through the 2030-31 season, we invited her to talk with us about those collaborations and what they meant not just for audiences, but to the orchestra itself. Thanks for joining us, Malise.
1: Thank you so much for having me, Tom.
0: So the press release that I got announcing the renewal of your contract says that you've led the Philharmonic, quote, through a period of artistic innovation, expanded community engagement, and growing organizational momentum, end quote. So I'd like to look at each of those and begin with artistic innovation. You've been very open, and we've experienced it, to inviting other non-classical genres into the repertoire. There have been collaborations with Ben Saleh, for example.

0: I wonder if you could tell us about your philosophy concerning the fusion of classical with other styles of music.
1: Yeah, for me, it's all music is good. That's really how I am as a human. So I enjoy every genres of music, and I want to bring that to the people I work with and I work for, because I think there is so much richness in every style of music, in every artist, that as soon as I see it can be a collaboration or the orchestra can be also be put in the mix, I'm going to work towards that end. I've also arranged some Dolly Parton's music, like Color Me America, that was not written for orchestra, so I made an arrangement for orchestra that we premiered a year ago. I recently did the recreation of the Whitney Houston famous 1991 Super Bowl rendition of the national anthem, because the score and parts by John Clayton had been lost in the Los Angeles fires. Huh. So I worked on it and premiered it with my other orchestra. And those moments are a fantastic moment, like Whitney Houston, for example. But this music, all the rest of the music, Jocelyn and the Sweet Compression, the arrangement for orchestra. I mean, every artist wants to collaborate with an orchestra. That's what is fascinating. Mm-hmm. Like every artist I work with, they all crave actually performing with an orchestra is something that is very much sought after, because they know it's going to bring a new landscape, new horizons. We have also created a Battle of the Bands with my other orchestra, and I hope we can bring it here, which is basically local bands will compete against each other, and the winner of that Battle of the Bands will be performed with the orchestra. So we have done that with my other orchestra, and it's so popular. You have no idea, all style of bands, from metal to pops to covers, everything, they all want to perform with an orchestra. And the number of people who came for that is absolutely astonishing. So I truly believe that it's also music that people know. You know, like you listen to it to the radio, so many people grew up with Dolly Parton, everybody loves her. And why not doing it with orchestra as well? It's beautiful music too.
0: You mentioned your other orchestra. What are you referring to?
1: So the Northeastern Pennsylvania Philharmonic, NEPA Phil, with whom I've been music director for 7 years, and they also just renewed my contract for another 3 seasons. I've been working with both orchestras, and I like to have a lot of fluidity between the two orchestras and collaboration, like I'm doing here in town, collaboration with, you know, the Lex singers. We had the Lex during one of our patriotic concert coming to the stage as well, with dancers, I hope, but with also different style of music, as you mentioned, Bensoli and things. I want to have that fluidity also between the professional organizations, so everything is more organic and we can get so much by working together rather than being separate.
0: This can't help but expand the audience. Mm-hmm. Is that intentional, or is that just a benefit of these collaborations?
1: I think it potentially expands the audience, but I would not bet on systematically someone who wants to come listen to, let's say, a full Jocelyn and the Sweet Compression show, that they will systematically come to, you know, a Dvorak New World Symphony next. I think probably we serve definitely more of the population. We serve more of our community. Now, I think one of the big mistakes of orchestras in the US is to think that because you're going to do like a hip-hop orchestra concert, that those people are going to come to your next Beethoven Fifths, you know? The things like that way of expanding the audience, because they enjoy that show, they will come to more shows. I don't think it's a good way of thinking. And I think that rather than trying to bring them to others, maybe some of them will, you know, and that's great. But I think it's more serving everybody in the community and be a tool for the community of entertainment. Like, no one feels excluded. That's more important to me.
0: You've expanded the organization's presence in the Lexington community. What are some other ways that you've gone about that?
1: Well, ideally, for me, something I'm really looking forward to develop is to be able to perform in different venues. It comes with a lot of organizational and administrative problems. You know, it's always very difficult to fit that many musicians on stage, but being able to go to different corners of town would be fantastic, as well as hitting some towns around, like, you know, Frankfurt, Paris, other places. That's a dream of mine, and I know of the organization as well, so we are working towards that. I think what is important to me is also prices of access. And we have had to raise prices this year because, and they have not even followed the inflation through the previous years. Mm-hmm. So we still have extremely accessible prices, and that's very important to me, that art and entertainment can come at a cost for families and people who don't have the means. So that's also a very important part. We can bring prices more down when we also get more donations and fundraising is going. So all of that is a work together, organic work. I think also our numbers have shown that the audience really increased. We've sold out several concerts. So I guess like something is taking. I've talked to many people in the audience who had come for the first time to a show and where really their life was transformed. So keeping hitting all of that through the education as well. I love going to do clinics. We have developed great partnerships. And I know some of the kids I've worked during my first year with, they come to all the concert. Can you believe that? I see them growing up, you know. I almost don't recognize them from month to month. There is that, but there is also going to the senior people, because I never really understand why there are so many activities for young people. Everywhere, you know, you have all of those fantastic things and a lot less for senior citizens. So we have a great presence, developing a great presence there with the entire organization to bring music for free or at very accessible cost, and make sure that they can also learn if they want, you know, because I'm a learner. I love to discover things, and we also provide opportunities for growth to everybody, not only younger people.
0: Well, referring back to that press release that I mentioned, an organizational momentum, what does that mean in the context of Lexville?
1: Oh, wow. How I feel it is that we are all on the same motion. Everybody in the organization is on the same motion of understanding exactly what is our mission and working together towards it. And that, you know, that sounds fantastic. And like, well, of course, every organization should do that, but it's hard work. Mm-hmm. You know, it took, I'd say, 3 years before we knew really each other and were on the same page. But now there is a flow that is just there. We know exactly how all we work, what are the needs, what are our next steps, next dreams. And everybody is working at the top of their level in each area. Because, you know, it's impossible for one person or two person to be doing it. But everybody, be it education, be it stage management, sound, developing partnerships with new artists, everyone is going at it. And it feels fantastic as a leader to have a team like that. And then you come with the orchestra, and the orchestra is so excited. The level has improved tremendously. You know, everybody has so much joy performing that for me makes it also very special. So I think that's the momentum we are talking about here.
0: Well, it kind of sounds like good chemistry meets good vibes.
1: Yes.
0: Uh-huh.
1: And vision.
0: Oh, okay. Mm-hmm. Well, this is all very exciting, and the renewal of your contract comes as Lexville is about to celebrate its 65th anniversary. Can you give us a little bit of a preview?
1: Wow, I really like that we are digging deep in our roots, because we have recordings. We have vinyls from Lexville Performance. We have VHS tapes from educational concerts. And we have a great history, actually. And all of that will be accessible for everyone to witness. But then there are going to be a lot of events throughout the season of partying together, enjoying, you know, some good music and with some food and some good drinks, and great concerts, opportunity as well. So it's just another opportunity to celebrate. 65 years is not a small number nowadays. We know how difficult it is for any company, for any organization to last that long. And I truly believe that we have been lucky to have so many people working for the organization on the board. We have board members. They dedicate their time for free for this organization. I've been doing so, you know, and striving, as well as George Zak. What he's been doing for the orchestra was fundamental. And it would not have been living 65 years if it were not for him as well. So we want to celebrate that and for many more years to come.
0: Okay, I have a confession to make. Fanboy alert here. But I really enjoy watching you work. Your movements as a conductor are just so fluid, and we can see the orchestra responding. Tell us about your style and technique. I was reluctant to ask you about this because sometimes you don't want to look at something too closely. You might lose it, you know. I can't imagine that happening, but if you could talk to me about that.
1: Thank you so much. You know, that's very interesting because I went through so many different stages, and once upon a time in my life, I could not have answered that question without thinking, as you mentioned, that a bad juju is going to occur and it's going to change,
0: yeah,
1: you know?
0: Right.
1: But now I feel like I've come to a place now, probably for 8 to 10 years, where I found my style and everything makes sense. So what's been very important in my development is, of course, the technique, you know, because there is a technique that needs to be here and that cannot be improvised. So that technique, I studied it for many years, right? But what really helped me to not have any more problems with any piece. Like any piece I will dig into, be it extremely difficult, I know I will have a solution. What helped me reach that point was actually teaching conducting. Because I had to put into words how I was doing things and analyze a lot more. And by the fact of analyzing, understanding everything and having to share it with young people, that helped me understanding my own technique. And it was not magic. You know, you just don't move the arm. Like there is a sense of proportion, of weight, intensity, the look, the body and everything. So that really helped me for the technique. But what the fluidity you are mentioning and the body involvement and the passion as always what's the hardest thing to find because it's not taught. You can see it in people, it's there or it's not there. And for many, many years, I remember when I started conducting, I would show those old VHS tape to my grandfather. And I was conducting with my left hand on my tummy and very square like that. But I used to be very square because that's what teacher taught a lot, you know, expanding the body. And I knew I was not happy with that. And I had to discover the expansion of the body. If you've watched the movie Maestra that is on Amazon Prime and Apple TV, the first scene of the movie opens on me teaching that motion to one of my former students. And she also had that quote unquote problem of being very square on the podium. So I had her basically going and jump on the podium and scream and extend herself. And you can see all of that process in the movie. I've heard since then that actually it's a technique that is used among actors to develop their body expansion. But there was a point in my life where I would train at home with my arms totally in different, very wide spots at the extremes, just to have a sense of how it felt. Also, what helped me was to develop the power of intensity. Like, for example, if you see a tennis player and you see that hit right is very strong, which gives a certain response to the ball. And I found that up until that point, my movements were slightly too slow. you know, and I needed more of that intensity and energy. So I developed that with a coach at the gym, basically, to develop some upper body and also speed energy to find where it was coming from and then apply it also in my technique. Because if I change a motion to a certain speed and intensity, the sound is going to be very different. So all of that are explorations that I keep doing more naturally now and bringing to the music. Now, when I'm on the podium, there is a music that is so touching to me. That's why I chose that job, because I have a sense of sharing a story, feeling the passion of the music, the sadness, all of that, that I really felt intensely in my head when I was a kid and a teenager, but I could not express in my body. So now I can express this in my body. And my face also, I think, expresses a lot of things to the musicians. So when I'm conducting a concert, I'm really living it in my entire body. Like, there is no joke. I'm channeling it. Yeah. And there is no joke. Like, it's not... I'm not pre-planning my emotions. I don't know any of that, because that would not work. I'm really just experiencing it as authentically as I am.
0: I'm so glad I asked that question. Lexington Philharmonic Music Director and Conductor Melise Brunet, best of luck. And thank you so much for joining us.
1: Thank you so much, Tom.
0: My conversation with Melise Brunet was recorded just before we got word that longtime pioneering Lexville music director and conductor George Zack had passed. Dr. Zack led the Philharmonic through 37 seasons. He oversaw the organization's growth from a budget of $55,000 and a schedule of 5 concerts to a $1.4 million budget, more than 40 annual performances, and outreach programs that have improved music education in Fayette County. Dr. Zack was 90. Thanks for joining us. 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Mike Savage, executive producer. Neil Kesterson, sound designer and technical director. Ella Fitzgeraldine, studio dog. 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
4: BBC World Service. It's 18 hours GMT. This is Oliver Conway with the newsroom. Europe votes to boycott the World Cup if FIFA goes ahead with its plan to sell off the tournament.
5: It is the response that football needed. UEFA is demonstrating that football belongs to everyone, that there are proper governance structure in place, and that there are limits to the power of Gianni Infantino.
4: So is the scheme dead? And what could this mean for the FIFA boss? Also today. Thousands of migrants from Morocco overwhelm border controls to get into Spain's African enclave of Ceuta. Why eBay had to pay 2 journalists $56 million. And later.
6: We can tell from their bone evidence that they are using these and fighting. They have cut marks to the front of their arms, which means they're going into battle.
4: The Egyptian royals, who are actually warrior princesses. First, our top stories.
7: BBC News with Moira Alderson. Europe's 55 footballing nations have agreed to boycott the World Cup if FIFA goes ahead with a plan by its boss, Gianni Infantino, to sell stakes in its competitions to private investors. The decision came at a crisis meeting of the European Football Federation, UEFA. Laura McAllister is the vice president of UEFA.
8: This poses a genuine existential threat to the game, because the minute you sell off part of the crown jewels of football, clearly private equity has very different objectives and motivations to those of us who are custodians of the game.
7: Our sports correspondent Adam Wilde has more details.
9: In a rare moment of unity, UEFA says its members stand as one, and it accuses FIFA of a profound failure of leadership and an abdication of its duty as the custodian of world football. It is irresponsible and indefensible, the statement goes on, that a proposal of such significance for football was conceived without any meaningful consultation. The World Cup cannot be treated as an investment product. No part of it should ever be surrendered to private investors. The World Cup, it says, is not for sale.
7: Thousands of migrants have crossed into the Spanish North African enclave of Ceuta from Morocco, overwhelming border controls. Some climbed over the fences, while many others swam around by sea. Our Global Affairs correspondent Sebastian Usher reports.
10: This is one of the biggest surges in attempted crossings by migrants from Africa through the Spanish enclave of Ceuta for years. Over the past week, many have swum around the barrier between Morocco and the city. Now thousands more have been jumping over the fence to join them, which is their entry point into the European Union. Security forces on either side of a border do not appear to have taken concerted action to stop the exodus. Ceuta is one of two Spanish-controlled cities on the north coast of Africa. The Spanish government says it's mounting a coordinated response to the crisis with Moroccan help.
7: Brazil's president Luiz Inácio Lula da Silva has confirmed that his government denied visas to two US officials, accusing them of seeking to interfere in October's election. They were due to meet the opposition presidential candidate Flavio Bolsonaro. Here's our Brazil correspondent Ione Wells.
11: Two US State Department officials were due to visit Brazil at the end of July, intending to meet with Flavio Bolsonaro and electoral officials, but Brazil blocked their visas, with President Lula saying they were sent to Brazil to meddle in the elections. The US called the suggestion they were trying to interfere baseless. The planned trip came after Flavio Bolsonaro addressed a room full of foreign diplomats and made unfounded claims about Brazil's electronic voting machines, including that they had the same origin as Venezuela's. He later denied he was questioning the system, instead that he wanted to encourage international observers to attend.
7: World News from the BBC. President Zelensky of Ukraine says preliminary data shows that Russia used a North Korean ballistic missile in an attack that killed six members of the same family overnight. He said it was the first time in a long time that a North Korean missile had been fired against Ukraine. The findings suggest Moscow has received a new supply of weapons from Pyongyang. Hungary's prime minister says the country's only operating nuclear power station will shut down entirely for the first time ever because of record low water levels in the Danube. Peter Modjor said the move was essential to avoid more serious consequences. The PAX nuclear plant produces nearly half of Hungary's electricity, with its coolers relying on water from the Danube. Researchers in the United States say that large amounts of uranium are being extracted and shipped from the Democratic Republic of Congo alongside cobalt exports, raising safety and oversight concerns. They estimate that up to 5,000 tonnes of uranium may have left the DRC. From Kinshasa, Emery Makumeno reports.
12: Cobalt from Congo's copper belt is essential for electric cars, smartphones, and the wider energy transition. But researchers from Princeton and the University of Wisconsin say that uranium naturally binds with cobalt and is traveling unnoticed in exports. They say some of the radioactive material is also ending up in mine waste, putting local communities at risk. Researchers are calling for stronger international safeguards across the cobalt supply chain to keep pace with surging demands.
7: The Archbishop of Canterbury has recommitted to spending $135 million in reparations for the Church of England's direct role in the transatlantic slave trade. Dame Sarah Mullally was speaking on a visit to Cape Coast Castle in Ghana, where slaves were held before being trafficked to the Americas. She said repentance was as important as apologising. BBC News.
4: Thank you. You're listening to the newsroom from the BBC World Service with Oliver Conway. The World Cup is not for sale. That is the message from European football's governing body UEFA as it announced a boycott of the event until FIFA boss Gianni Infantino abandons his plans to sell it off to private investors. The move was backed by all 55 members of UEFA, including six of the eight quarter-finalists at the recent World Cup. Laura McAllister is UEFA's vice president.
8: We had no choice other than to issue a threat commensurate with this dreadful, catastrophic proposal that has been rushed through with no due diligence, no proper governance and no consultation. I very much hope it won't come to a boycott, and I find it hard to imagine that FIFA would want to push us into that situation. And there are a number of reasons for that, one being the status of the European nations in world football. A World Cup without Europe isn't a World Cup at all.
4: Well, FIFA is made up of six federations, and while UEFA doesn't have enough votes on its own to overrule Gianni Infantino, some of the others may be persuaded to join them, given the prospect of losing the richest football market in the world, particularly as it includes the current world champions Spain, who, along with Portugal and Morocco, are due to host the next Men's World Cup. Spain are also women's world champions and are due to defend their title as soon as next year in Brazil. Two other federations, CONCACAF, which is made up of North and Central America and the Caribbean, and the Asian Football Confederation, have also expressed opposition to the proposal. Ronan Evin from Football Supporters Europe gave his reaction to UEFA's boycott threat.
5: It's a proper show of force. It is the response that football needed. UEFA is demonstrating that there is a greater interest for football, that football belongs to everyone, that there are proper governance structure in place, and that there are limits to the power of Gianni Infantino. I think this marks the beginning of something significant in the reshape of the governance of global football, and this is a very strong signal to Gianni Infantino. I can't imagine him staying in his position as it is for now.
4: Well, let's talk to our football correspondent, Manny Jasmi. Does this mark a death knell for the FIFA plan?
13: Not necessarily. As Laura McAllister said, a World Cup without Europe isn't really a World Cup. I did actually, speaking to someone in UEFA a few hours ago, did hear a theory that in 2030, because as you say, Spain and Portugal are among the six co-hosts of that World Cup, but they could have a European Championship plus friends, you know, nations from elsewhere who are supportive of them and hold that in Spain and Portugal. But that's, you know, that's just a theory. So the logic says no World Cup because there's no Europe. But for the majority of FIFA's membership, there's no chance of reaching the World Cup. So minnows like, and I'm just picking names at random, Guam or Montserrat or Somalia, they've got no chance of playing for the World Cup. What's on offer instead is $40 million each to join Infantino's plan, and that will be too good to refuse for a lot of nations. So I think now we're into a period of basically an arm wrestle, lots of lobbying, lots of sweeteners being offered, not necessarily financial, and a few threats. And we've already had a threat this week from FIFA to anyone who doesn't jump on board with the plan. They'll get a quarter of the money that nations who are taking part will get. So a lot of emails, a lot of Zoom calls, a lot of texting now.
4: So a lot could come down to the attitude of some of those other confederations.
13: Absolutely. As you say, UEFA have 55 nations. FIFA has 211 nations. They just need 106 votes to go through for this to go through. Africa will almost certainly side with Infantino. CONCACAF, the North and Central American and Caribbean Confederation, are meeting at the moment. I think if one other confederation decides to go with UEFA or waivers, then this plan is in serious jeopardy.
4: Now, the most pressing question is what will happen to the next Women's World Cup due to take place next year, but playoffs in October. So could that be affected pretty soon?
13: Well, the deadline that FIFA have set for nations to choose up sides is the 19th of September. So, you know, when that comes, we'll know exactly where we are. And so Those qualifiers, whether they happen or not, will depend on what happens on the 19th September, if that deadline exists anymore, because now we're into a whole new ball game.
4: And briefly, questions over Gianni Infantino's future?
13: Not at the moment, because there isn't a challenger. The FIFA elections take place next year, and no one is standing against him. Whoever does decide to stand against him, if anyone does, they will basically have to offer the world of football more money than Infantino.
4: Manny, many thanks indeed, Manny Jasmi there, our football correspondent. Now, the Spanish enclaves of Ceuta and Melilla sit on the African mainland and thus provide a land border between the continent and the European Union. As a result, both frontiers have seen numerous attempted crossings by migrants hoping to get asylum in Europe. In the latest incident, thousands of people have today tried to get into Ceuta by scaling the border fences or trying to swim round them out at sea. The authorities say 1,500 people have arrived in recent days. Well, that footage shows crowds of people, many of them Moroccans, running along the beach in Ceuta. The enclave's president described it as a national humanitarian emergency. We're watching this for us. Richard Hamilton, a former correspondent in Morocco. Rich, what's going on?
14: Yes, it's been described by the spokesperson for the police, or the Guardia Civil, as absolute chaos. He said it started as a slow trickle but has turned into an explosion. So some suggestions, as many as 3,000 people got in, some by scaling the fences, but most by swimming around the sea as the shoreline is less well protected. Spain's interior minister is rushing over to be there tomorrow. And just within the last half hour or so, Spain has confirmed that it will be sending troops to boost security. Spain has said that Morocco is working, this is a quote, faithfully and permanently with Spain to deal with the situation. But there's some reports that the Moroccan border guards have effectively withdrawn and that they're not interested. The last big mass incursion on this sort of scale was 5 years ago, and that ended up being between 8,000 and 10,000 people scaled these fences en masse. And the reason why this may have happened is that there was a Supreme Court decision in Spain ruling that migrants who are intercepted at sea cannot just be summarily returned to Morocco. So that sort of may have encouraged people to do this sort of mass incursion.
4: Yeah, and how difficult is it to swim out around the border and get into Ceuta?
14: Well, I think it's easier than taking on these fences. Over the years, the fences have got taller and more severe. Some of them are 6 metres tall, some are 8 metres. The top of them have razor-sharp barbed wire, there's anti-climbing mesh, there's noise sensors, movement detectors, CCTV, all linked by underground cables. Then there's hundreds of guards, 600 Guardia Civil, 500 other police officers. The barrier was erected by Spain, and, you know, the fence has become harder. So people think swimming around the shoreline, the fence goes a few metres into the water, but otherwise you can swim around. And if enough people do it all in one go, it makes it very hard for the patrol boats to control it. So it's sort of like a game of whack-a-mole. You secure one part of the territory, and then you forget about something else.
4: And has this created tensions between Spain and Morocco in the past?
14: Yes, definitely. So I mentioned that one 5 years ago. That was to do with Spain offering medical treatment to the leader of the Polisario, which is the independence movement for Western Sahara. And so there was a diplomatic rift. So Morocco uses Ceuta and Melilla as a sort of bargaining chip. So Morocco wants to have sovereignty. It doesn't recognise Spanish claims over these enclaves, which go back to the 15th century. Morocco thinks they should be part of its territory. And so they're rather half-hearted in imposing these controls over migration. So Morocco, there's often a hidden agenda that they want to cooperate, but they want something in return.
4: Richard, many thanks indeed. Richard Hamilton there. Now, no one likes to get bad press, but few would take the extreme action pursued by a number of eBay executives back in 2019. The now former company employees were angered by reporting from journalists David and Ina Steiner in Massachusetts. The executives reacted by sending the couple parcels, including cockroaches, a mask covered in pig's blood, and a funeral wreath. eBay has now settled the long-running cyber-stalking case, agreeing to pay the Steiners $56 million, while describing the actions of its former staff as reprehensible. Aaron Pressman from the Boston Globe newspaper told Ed Butler what happened.
15: This is one of those David and Goliath lawsuits. It's really a terrible story about a couple here that lived outside Boston. They were really journalists that wrote a website that covered e-commerce and wrote about eBay frequently. Little did they realize that the somewhat thin-skinned CEO of eBay, a guy named Devin Wenig, was furious about their coverage and complaining to all his subordinates constantly. Some of those subordinates down in the global security department hatched a bizarre scheme to harass Steiners, this couple that lived in Natick, Massachusetts, sending them a funeral wreath, live spiders, a bloody pig mask from the movie Saw, threatening them in all kinds of ways, even surveilling them as they drove around town. Eventually, the local police unraveled the whole scheme. Seven people were charged with criminal charges, and they all pled guilty.
16: What were these guys, the Steiners, actually writing about eBay that was so inflammatory to them?
15: There wasn't very much that the Steiners were writing that was inflammatory. This was basic coverage, but it was covering things about eBay that maybe eBay wouldn't have loved cover, that the CEO's salary was 152 times the average worker's salary, that eBay was suing Amazon, alleging some sort of conspiracy to steal their customers. But one of the problems was in the comment section of the Steiners website, people often went off on eBay and kind of criticize the CEO and other people in the comments section.
16: How did the judge respond to eBay's behavior? It smacks of old school Hollywood, kind of a mafia, kind of heavies kind of form of threats before things get really nasty. It just doesn't sound like something that a company could imagine in 2019 that it would get away with.
15: There was an unfortunate coincidence of events at eBay where you had a CEO who was very concerned about his image and what was written about him and said about him, combined with a person down in the security department who was a little bit unhinged, who has said he had a problem with alcohol, and he hatched this crazy scheme and then got a bunch of people who worked for him to carry it out. Now, in Boston here, when the criminals pled guilty and were sentenced, one of the judges, William Young, said this was one of the most important cases that had ever come before him because this was a giant corporation using all the power it had to try and silence journalists.
4: Aaron Pressman from the Boston Globe. You're listening to The Newsroom from the BBC World Service. Now, Europe has been gripped by a series of blistering heat waves and a major drought this year, which scientists have linked to climate change. France, Spain and Greece are all currently battling wildfires. On the Greek island of Crete, thousands of people have been evacuated as blazes threaten local villages and tourist resorts. More than 200 firefighters and volunteers are battling the fires as gale force winds prevent helicopters from taking off. Two firefighters have died on the island, another on the mainland. These German tourists who'd been staying in the resort of Rethymnon were moved to a football stadium in the Cretan capital, Heraklion.
17: We definitely followed the orders, but yes, a little bit scared because that's not usual for us and we didn't see that before in our country, so I think it's always scaring.
18: That's a terrible situation, but hopefully we can tomorrow get back to the hotel. That would be great.
19: I was scared, but he calmed me down. And now that I'm here, I really want to go back.
4: Well, several hundred thousand people have been forced to evacuate because of the fires over in France and Spain. But the French emergency services say they are hopeful that a massive blaze near Bordeaux won't spread any further, while Spain has lifted a state of emergency near Madrid. Meanwhile, in the east of England, an area the size of 200 football pitches is currently ablaze. Around 100 firefighters are trying to contain the large wildfire at Dunwich Heath in Suffolk, where homes, campsites and holiday parks have been evacuated. This man was staying in his grandparents' caravan when the fire started last night.
20: I'm on the phone to my girlfriend by the Wi-Fi box and I see like a glow through the trees. I'm like, that can't be right. We got told to prepare to evacuate. There was loads of smoke on the road, and a fireman came down and just said evacuate. So I had to run back, knock on everyone's doors, had to get this woman and her two babies out of bed, get them in the car.
4: Well, we can talk now to BBC weather presenter Louise Lear. And Louise, we do see wildfires every year. How unusual are these ones seen in Europe and here in the UK?
21: Pretty unusual. I mean, every summer we talk about wildfires, particularly in France and Spain and Greece. But I think it's the extent and the longevity of the heat waves. And, you know, we were talking about extreme record-breaking heat way back in May, then in June, now in July. We still got the summer weeks of August, which are, you know, going to be just as hot. And it just proves that actually, continental Europe is the fastest warming continent in comparison to the globe. The globe is warming, and we can attribute that to man-made climate change. But Europe in particular is warming faster than anywhere else across the globe.
4: Yeah, why is that?
21: It's partly due to the proximity of where we are into the Arctic and the Arctic melting and having an impact there. We're also partly seeing the fact that we've got the position of where the jet stream has been. We've had this very sort of flimsy, slow-moving jet stream high up in the atmosphere, and that's allowed these blocking patterns of high pressure to develop across Europe. And so when you get that very stagnant weather story, that's when you tend to get these long, dry, hot spells. And obviously, you know, that the ground is tinder dry at the moment. And then once the wildfires start, they generate, as we were talking about earlier on in the week, their own kind of weather conditions with these thunderclouds and winds that can just turn on a sixpence, and that makes the wildfires very, very difficult to control.
4: Now, as you were saying, the heat has been relentless already this summer. Is there any relief in sight?
21: Well, it looks likely that the heat is shifting at the moment into more central and eastern parts of Europe. So we've got all sorts of weather warnings out across Italy, the Balkans. We've seen some extreme record-breaking heat in Switzerland and in Germany just recently. There are going to be some thunderstorms here over the next few days, but the heat is shifting over to the east. So that could enhance the threat of wildfires over to Italy and into Greece. But then we are also seeing the heat building. So there's a potential for some showers tonight, actually, in the Bordeaux area, maybe one or two sharp showers, nowhere near enough, but something a little better. But then the heat is then set to return again across to Spain and France. So I suspect we're going to be talking about this for several weeks to come.
4: Louise, many thanks indeed. Louise Lear, BBC weather presenter. Now, a new study of the remains of female royalty in ancient Egypt suggests that many of the women were not just princesses, but warrior princesses. Examinations of almost 4,000-year-old mummies suggest they were skilled users of the daggers, bows and other weapons buried with them. And they're believed to have undergone intensive weapons training, including in archery and spear throwing. Kylie Pentelow got more details from historian Bettany Hughes.
22: This is brilliant work done by colleagues in Egypt who've basically reanalysed some mummified remains that were discovered in the 1890s. They date back to around 4,000 years ago. And these are princesses. These are high-born Egyptian women, and they're buried with daggers, with spears. And up until pretty much yesterday, when people found women buried with these weapons, they'd say, this is just ceremonial. It's just proving that they have access to the treasuries. But the brilliant thing now is that we can analyse the bone evidence with much more nuance and accuracy. And what's being discovered with these women, if you take one of them, she's called Princess Eta. She's around 28 to 34 years old. And if you look at her bones on her arms, where the tendons and ligaments are attached, you get these ridges which demonstrate there's continuous and sustained heavy lifting, which is really consistent with arms bearing. And also, really crucially, her fingers are slightly distorted, and that comes from using bows and arrows constantly. So not just for a kind of ritual purpose once a year. This means you're doing archery practice a lot. And it makes total sense because, like it or not, women have always been 50% of the human population. Generally, we occupy about 0.5% of recorded history. But of course, in a society like Egypt, where military display was incredibly important, you're going to get women involved in that too.
23: Why has this view then persisted for so long? You know, it couldn't possibly be that they used those weapons that they were buried with. They were just put there.
22: I think it's a lot about not just history, but who is discovering and writing the historical record. You know, the clue is in the date. These were originally rediscovered in the 1890s. So you have mummified remains recovered in the Victorian and Edwardian eras. And this was a time when it was almost exclusively male archaeologists. And they've come from a home where they like the idea of posh, well-bred women, you know, hanging around, perfumed and kind of gilding themselves. And they think, oh, this is great, you know, this now fits our worldview. But it's very, very different. I mean, we're finding that, for instance, if you think of the Amazons, you know, again, creatures who are often described as mythical. But I know from our work in Central Asia, if you look at incredible burials on the borders of Azerbaijan, Iran, Armenia, for instance, from a pretty similar time, from the Bronze Age, these hugely powerful women, again, are being buried with mace heads, with daggers, with beautiful obsidian arrow tips. And we can tell from their bone evidence that they are using these and fighting. They have cut marks to the front of their arms, which means they're going into battle. Those wounds are healing. They're being sent back out again. So,

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1: Album by an artist from the UK or Ireland wasn't around during his Beatles or Wings heyday. But McCartney is one of 12 acts shortlisted for the prestigious prize, which has been running since 1992. Our music correspondent, Mark Savage, reports.
2: Olivia Dean has already won Album of the Year at the Brits and the Mobo Awards for the sumptuous pop soul of her second album, The Art of Loving. She's currently front runner to win the Mercury Prize too. She faces competition from Paul McCartney,
3: the days we left behind,
2: who gets his first nomination at the age of 84 for The Boys of Dungeon Lane, a nostalgic look at his childhood in Liverpool. Nine of this year's nominees have been up for the prize before, including the dance act Nia Archives and two former winners, the South London rapper Dave and the rock band Suede, who won back in 1993. Bassist Matt Osman says that night changed their career.
4: We'd spent a lot of time being ignored, you know, playing to 10 people and everything. To go from that to mainstream recognition, it's a really big thing if you spent your life wanting to be a musician.
2: Among the first-timers are the former Little Mix star Jade Thirlwall and the Newcastle band Nats,
5: War Jockey,
2: who described their music as Geordie Jazz. But there are some notable omissions, including Lily Allen's visceral divorce album West End Girl.
6: Oh, trust anything that comes out of his mouth.
2: And Harry Styles' blockbuster hit, Kiss All the Time, Disco Occasionally. The winner will be announced in October.
1: Mark Savage, quick update on that story in North Africa. Spain says nine migrants have died while trying to reach its enclave of Ceuta. Spanish troops have been deployed there. That's it for now from me and the team on the newsroom.
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10: Hello, I'm Claudia Hammond. Health Check is coming up after the news, when we'll be hearing that injuries and deaths from road accidents have decreased in many parts of the world, but increased in some countries such as Ghana, Pakistan and the US. And would you feel happy betting on the outcomes of medical trials? We'll discuss the ethics of new prediction markets in the US, which allow the public to bet on which drugs will fail and which will work. All that and more coming up in Health Check from the BBC.
11: BBC News with Chris Aldridge. Europe's 55 footballing nations have agreed to boycott the World Cup if FIFA goes ahead with a contentious plan to sell stakes to private investors. That prospect is likely to discourage investors in the project, since European teams dominate the game. The Egyptian president has warned of a wider regional escalation of the Middle East conflict a day after an unidentified drone caused a fire on two gas storage vessels at the Mediterranean port of Damietta. It's the first reported strike on Egypt since the US-Iran war began 5 months ago. Spain says it will deploy troops to reinforce border security in its North African enclave of Ceuta. It comes after thousands of migrants stormed across from Morocco. Brazil's President Luiz Inácio Lula da Silva has confirmed his government denied visas to two US officials, accusing them of seeking to interfere in October's election. President Zelensky of Ukraine says preliminary data shows that Russia used a North Korean ballistic missile in an

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3: Our guest today is actor John Bernthal. We'll be right back after a short break. I'm Tanya Mosley, and this is Fresh Air.

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1: This is Fresh Air. I'm Tanya Mosley, and my guest today is actor Jon Bernthal. He returns as the Punisher in the new Spider-Man film, Brand New Day. He also stars in Christopher Nolan's epic The Odyssey. He's also the host of the podcast Real Ones, where he sits down with the kinds of people he spent his career playing: police officers, veterans, former gang members. When we left off, we were talking about how he discovered and fell in love with acting in college. So you did that, and I did that for a while. You started to really get into it. You started to really feel it. Mm-hmm. And your teacher, her answer to you as she saw your talent blossom was that you needed to go to Russia, to the Moscow Art Theater School, one of the most demanding classical conservatories in the world. Mm-hmm. It is 1999. Yep. You don't speak a lick of Russian. Mm-hmm. And you go. Why Russia, of all places?
2: I think just like what you were talking about with, you know, Mr. Nolan in the beginning, I would have done anything Alma told me to do. I wanted this. It didn't take long. I auditioned for that play, and I remember telling my best friend, Greg Zumis, that summer. I remember sitting down with him when we had, you know, we were delivering pizzas at the beach, and I remember telling him, man, this is what I have to do. This is what I'm going to do. Like, there's no question. And I think, number one, you know, this sort of private school kid from D.C. who thought he was all big and bad, you know, getting out and really seeing the world and seeing Moscow, I think, would be enormously humbling and just be a reality check that I needed. I think she also knew that I needed to kind of get away from all the people that I was with, and that it was, you know, a group of young men that sort of crave danger is much different than one man on his own. Mm-hmm. But mostly, you know, Russia is and was a place with such a rich theatrical history, where being an actor is such a serious profession. You can't do it without real rigorous training. There's statues of actors, you know, in the city. It's much more akin to being a soldier.
1: And it's that way because it's not taken for granted there.
2: Absolutely.
1: Because it's policed, it's been censored.
2: Of course. I mean, actors have been assassinated, directors have been assassinated in their homes. The opportunity

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1: President Trump is doubling down today after getting pushback from two Republican senators on choosing his former personal lawyer to officially become the nation's next attorney general. The confirmation of Todd Blanche remains uncertain as senators John Cornyn and Tom Tillis seek reassurances that he will end a tax provision benefiting Trump and his relatives, as well as Trump's fund for people he sees as victims of the Biden administration. Andrew Desiderio is with Punchbowl.
2: I think it's pretty clear that when it comes to Todd Blanche's nomination and his prospects for confirmation in the Senate, really the central issue is the anti-weaponization fund and the audit immunity deal for President Trump. The Epstein files issue is not a central matter in his confirmation, although I do think that this is that is a general topic that Congress will continue to fight about, to discuss amongst themselves.
1: Meanwhile, the UN Security Council has begun its process to pick a new Secretary General. NPR's Michelle Kellerman tells us Antonio Guterres wraps up his term at the end of the year, and the Council wants to allow for some transition time.
3: In the first vote behind closed doors, Security Council members could choose whether to encourage or discourage a candidate or register no opinion. This was the first in what's expected to be a series of confidential straw polls. U.S. Ambassador Mike Waltz says the U.S. wants a Secretary General who's going to reform the institution and make it more relevant. He wouldn't say how he voted on the seven candidates currently in the race. Five of those candidates are from Latin America, which, according to an informal regional rotation, is up next for the top UN job.
1: That's Michelle Kellerman. This is NPR News.
4: It's 4:32, live from the 88.9 WEKU Newsroom. I'm Brian Burkhart. Fayette County Public Schools has undergone significant management changes since the discovery of a financial problem in 2025. Lily Burris lays out what we know about who will be leading the district this school year.
5: A budget shortfall in the 2024-25 school year led to the discovery of nearly two decades of financial mismanagement inside FCPS. Officials placed Superintendent Demetrius Liggins on paid leave in early June. The district will not comment on why the action was taken. This year, Acting Superintendent Bill Bradford will lead FCPS. The school board recently approved a contract to pay him more than $300 a day. Hudson Barber, former deputy superintendent, retires in September. He has claimed his retirement is unrelated to the financial woes. Rodney Jackson, the former district financial director, who has been on medical leave, also recently retired. This month, he said he is exploring legal action regarding claims about his role in the mismanagement. Kina Koh is now the acting chief financial officer for FCPS. She's worked with the district in the past and is helping interim budget director Amy Smith reorganize the financial services department. The district has declined to comment on all personnel changes. I'm Lily Burris in Richmond.
4: U.S. Representative Morgan McGarvey says he has reason to believe a woman who was detained by immigration officials in Louisville isn't receiving proper medical care. Serafina Bukira says that she suffers from sickle cell anemia and has a nonprofit that helps Ugandans with access to treatments as well. But her brother says that she was detained at the Louisville airport last week attempting to fly to a medical advocacy conference. McGarvey told reporters at a press conference yesterday he's concerned Bukira's access to medication is being limited while she is in ICE custody. He also penned a letter yesterday demanding immigration officials turn over any information about her detention. Learn more at weku.org. It's 4:35.
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1: This is Think History. I'm Bill Goodman. Kentucky's northern state line was originally established as the low water mark of the Ohio River as of statehood day, June 1, 1792. This fact placed the entire width of the river under the Commonwealth's jurisdiction, wherever its waters touched Kentucky soil. It was a happy coincidence for the lawless of the time because of the existence of a large cave along the southern shore of Illinois, opposite today's Crittenden County. Bands of outlaws rode into Kentucky, robbed and killed its citizens, then retreated to the safety of what French explorers called Cave-In Rock, whose opening is a few steps from the river. The outlaws not only plundered western Kentucky, but preyed upon settlers and merchants traveling the river. At one point, a man named Wilson, leader of a gang of about 45 outlaws, lured the unwary with a large sign reading, "Liquor Vault and House for Entertainment." When authorities finally arrived, they reportedly found the skeletons of 60 victims in an upper chamber of the cave.
2: Think History is a production of Kentucky Humanities, where we've been telling Kentucky's story for 54 years. Learn more at kyhumanities.org.
3: Live from NPR News in Culver City, California, I'm Dwayne Brown. President Trump is threatening to temporarily withdraw Todd Blanche's nomination as Attorney General. Trump doubling down today on choosing his personal lawyer as two outgoing Republican senators are withholding their support for Blanche, who is currently acting AG. North Carolina Senator Tom Tillis says they won't support Blanche unless the president's anti-weaponization fund is canceled.
4: Somebody's

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1: And Senator John Cornyn leave office next year. The Federal Trade Commission is suing the popular telehealth company Hims & Hers. The commission alleges the company shared customers' health data with third parties, including Meta and Snap. NPR's Sydney Lupkin has more.
2: The FTC, along with two states, California and Utah, are suing Hims and Hers. They allege that Hims and Hers misled customers by locking them into prescription plans as soon as they submitted medical intake forms before they could consult with a medical provider. And the FTC alleges Hims and Hers made it difficult to cancel the plans. It also alleges the company shared customers' sensitive health data despite advertising privacy to consumers. In response, Hims and Hers says the FTC ignored evidence it provided during the FTC's three-year investigation and, quote, contorts the law to try to manufacture claims. The company also reiterated its commitment to privacy in a statement on its website. Sydney Lupkin, NPR News.
1: Stocks rallied, finishing higher across the board on Wall Street. 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
3: It's 5:32, live from the 88.9 WEKU Newsroom. I'm Brian Burkhart. Floral Artistry will take over the Speed Art Museum this weekend. Giselle Roden says the sculptural arrangements will appear throughout several exhibits.
4: 16 local artists have put in hours of work to create custom floral arrangements based on art in the Speed's permanent collection. Some will be large bouquets with colors from the art piece, and other designs include full-on flower sculptures. Alex Honeycutt is the owner of Thrive Floral Studios in Clarksville, Indiana. Two of his floral designers have pieces in the exhibit.
5: A lot of people discount floral artistry as an art form and don't really understand that the people that create floral art are artists and do have a general knowledge in a lot of different medium.
4: The second annual Art and Bloom Show will run Friday through Sunday. I'm Giselle Roden in Louisville.
3: An ongoing project to replace a water main on Fontaine Road in Lexington is still ongoing after crews reportedly damaged private sewer lines. The road feeds into the Chevy Chase neighborhood, which borders the University of Kentucky and includes many businesses and restaurants. Neighbors have raised concerns online this week that the damage may have allowed raw sewage to escape the system uncontained. Late Tuesday, a spokesperson from Kentucky American Water said that crews, quote, became aware of some private sewer lines that were impacted by our project, end quote, though it's unclear when the initial damage was discovered. Lexington spokesperson Susan Straub said the city has not been notified of any leaks. It's currently working with the utility and contractor crews on repairs. The Division of Water Quality is coordinating corrective action with Kentucky American. Lexington Mayor Linda Gorton has said that she's been frustrated by how the project has dragged on. In a May Facebook post, the mayor said that she asked the utility to speed things up. Right now in Lexington, sunny skies and 84 degrees. In Maysville, partly cloudy and 84 as well. And in Hazard, sunny and 81 degrees. It's 5:35.
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7: 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I'm Sasha Pfeiffer.
8: And I'm Juana Summers. Tech stocks have had a bumpy ride this week, down for several days, but up today, and it's part of a bigger trend. For months, markets have been jittery about the amount of money tech companies are spending on artificial intelligence. To tell us more about what is rattling the markets, we're joined now by NPR Tech correspondent John Ruich. Hey there.
9: Hi, Juana.
8: So, John, we have heard from some major tech companies this week about their AI spending as they put out their quarterly earnings reports. Bring us up to speed.
9: Yeah, Microsoft

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2: For the moment, at least, Europe is caught in a situation where it's going to be thinking much more short-term about these fires. How do you cope with the next month, 2 months? And then let's address that epic issue of can we get back to some really ambitious net zero targets?
3: I'm Zolan Kano-Youngs. 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
0: 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Looking at our forecast, mostly clear overnight tonight, lows in the mid-60s. Right now in Lexington, we've got sunny skies and it's 84 degrees. In Maysville, mostly sunny and 83 degrees. And in Hazard, sunny and 80 degrees. It's 6:30.
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5: 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Because, of course, we're going to talk about inflation. 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

0: Like Nova was just saying, some prices are sticky, take a long time to budge. But that's actually not the case when it comes to grocery prices. They bounce around plenty. But if you zoom out, the bigger picture is pretty simple. Groceries cost a whole lot more than they used to. Since 2020, the cost of food at home has shot up about 26%. It's a big reason why consumers say they feel so crummy about the economy. So you might think, naturally, people are cutting back on some of the pricier stuff, like organic food. That's, of course, food produced under stricter USDA certification rules, dictating everything from what farmers can put on their crops to how animals are raised, all of which leads to higher price tags. And yet, as Marketplace's Mitchell Hartman reports, far from cutting back, many people seem to be doubling down on organics.
1: I'm at a busy weekday farmers market in downtown Portland, Oregon. The Sunrise Organic Farm stand is packed with customers. Kimber Cavendish is a retired physical therapist and devoted farmers market shopper.
2: Oh my gosh, we got basil, we got a ton of tomatoes, we got potatoes, we got dill, we got corn, celery.
3: We're rabbits.
1: How much more expensive is the organic than the conventional?
2: If it's not organic, we don't buy it. Yeah, I mean, one little basil is $6 and it, you know, Trader Joe's is $2.99, but we're pretty well versed on all the pesticides and toxins in the vegetables that are not organic.
1: August Winningham, a restaurant owner and chef, is next in line.
4: I got 20 heads of bicolor corn and some purslane. For me, it's not really about organic, it's just about quality, which generally are synonymous. I'm buying from my restaurant, so like I do keep an eye on the price, of course. What will the market bear? What can I charge? Where at the end of the month I have money that I can pay myself?
1: In spite of prices anywhere from 20% to upwards of 100% more than conventional products, a lot of American consumers are choosing organic. Tom Chapman heads up the Organic Trade Association. Last year,
5: the organic marketplace grew 3 times faster than the total food marketplace, 6.8%.
1: And that outsized growth has continued in the face of resurgent inflation, says

0: coming up.
1: We were like, we don't know what this could possibly be, but why not?
0: I mean, that's how all best ideas start, right? But first, let's do the numbers. The Dow Jones added 613 points, 1.2% to finish at 52,208. The Nasdaq gained 679 points, 2.8% to close at 25,122. And the S&P 500 rose 121 points, 1.6%, ending at 74.37. Instagram owner Meta reported earnings late yesterday. Today, investors reacted to a splendid splurge on AI that resulted in a 91% collapse in cash flow from a year ago, according to Reuters. Meta shares fell 7.9%. We heard Mitchell talking earlier about Americans doubling down on organic products. Supermarket chain Sprouts, known for its natural and organic products, reported second quarter sales of $2.3 billion this week, a 5% increase from last year. Bonds fell. The yield on the 10-year T-note rose to 4.67%. 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
3: George W. Bush may have saved something like 25 million lives with PEPFAR. 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But somehow, there's still hope. 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
4: More of Europe is being overtaken by forest, and these monoculture forests, as they're called, often burn more easily than ones that are mixed.
5: I'm Zolan Kano Youngs. That's Today on the Daily from the New York Times.
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6: Live from NPR News in Washington, I'm Ryland Barton. President Trump says he may withdraw and delay Todd Blanche's nomination as Attorney General until Republican senators who are seeking concessions from the top prosecutor leave office. Republican Senators John Cornyn of Texas and Tom Tillis of North Carolina want the Trump administration to assure them that a $1.8 billion anti-weaponization fund for Trump's allies won't be revived. Here's Tillis today.
7: Somebody's telling them to not do what Blanche said they were going to do. Whoever that person is giving the president bad advice. The only reason why we wouldn't move forward with this language is because that same advisor wants to bring it back to life at some point.
6: Trump doubled down on choosing Blanche, his former personal lawyer, to be attorney general, calling him a star and saying he'll keep him in the role as acting attorney general for now. After winning an emergency nominating convention last weekend, Maine Democratic Senate candidate Troy Jackson is sprinting to assemble his campaign team for his run against Republican incumbent Susan Collins. Steve Missler from member station Maine Public has more.
8: Jackson became the Democrats' nominee after embattled Graham Plattner stepped aside after allegations of sexual misconduct. But Jackson is hoping he can harness the voter enthusiasm generated by Plattner's run.
9: I do think that we are on the right side of this, that people are energized because of the poor government that we have, and I think it's possible.
8: Jackson's political career was launched nearly 30 years ago during a labor protest at the Canadian border. He has fewer than 100 days to mount a campaign against Collins, who is seeking her sixth term. For NPR News, I'm Steve Missler in Brunswick, Maine.
6: The Ebola outbreak in the Democratic Republic of Congo is now the second largest ever, according to the Africa CDC. As NPR's Jonathan Lambert reports, cases and deaths have jumped sharply over the past week as health officials struggle to keep up.
10: Ebola has killed more than 1,500 people and sickened at least 3,400 more in the DRC. That's more than any other outbreak, save the 2014 West Africa outbreak, which sickened more than 28,000 over several years. But the current outbreak is spreading much faster than that 2014 one at this point, and health officials are concerned it could eventually become the largest. Part of the problem is that the vast majority of cases are in people that health officials weren't monitoring. Those officials want to trace all the contacts of known cases. If they can get those contacts to quarantine, they can get ahead of the virus. But that's not happening fast enough. Until it does, the Africa CDC says the outbreak will keep spreading. Jonathan Lambert, NPR News.
6: The U.S. economy expanded at a sluggish 1.5% pace from April through June as rising imports weighed on growth. Meanwhile, major U.S. stock indexes rose today, recovering some of their recent losses. This is NPR News.
0: It's 7:04, live from the 88.9 WEKU newsroom. I'm Brian Burkhart. The Louisville Metropolitan Sewer District says it's raising its rates for utility customers. Roberto Roldan says MSD leaders plan to use the revenue to address aging infrastructure and federal clean water requirements.
11: MSD customers in Jefferson County can expect their sewer rates to go up by 3.9%. That's a monthly bill increase of about $3.20 on average. MSD officials have pointed to recent work by their engineers that found needed investments in critical infrastructure totaling more than $1 billion. That includes replacing the Paddy's Run flood pumping station and modernizing the Morris Foreman Water Quality Treatment Center. Rates for Oldham County residents are also expected to increase by 2%. I'm Roberto Roldan in Louisville.
0: In a report last week supporting coal generation, the National Coal Council says the Ohio Valley Electrical Corporation plant in Madison, Indiana, and Cheshire, Ohio, are efficient and economic. However, reporting last year by West Virginia Public Broadcasting and the Appalachian Mid-South Newsroom found the plants cost customers of Louisville Gas and Electric and Kentucky Utilities $167 million from 2018 to 2024. Eliza Owen, Kentucky senior organizer for the Sierra Club's Beyond Coal campaign, says they're not generating electricity at the lowest cost.
12: If you are a ratepayer, do you want to pay for the most expensive generation going, besides nuclear? Or do you want to pay a cheaper price?
0: The Trump administration's coal council, however, says the 70-year-old plants are vital to the grid. The Ohio plant received a $33 million grant last month from the U.S. Department of Energy. LG&E and KU are financial supporters of WEKU. It's 7:06. Good evening.
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5: From The New York Times, I'm Zolan Cano Youngs, filling in as host. This is The Daily.
0: KU. 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

0: There is a more Europe-specific answer too, which is how climate change is playing out there. A big part of the reason that Europe is warming faster is because of proximity to the Arctic. The Arctic is the fastest warming part of the whole planet. And why is that? It's because this place that had snow cover and ice basically was like a white reflecting sheet. The Arctic is the fastest warming part of the whole planet. And why is that? It's because this place that had snow cover and ice basically was like a white reflecting sheet. Like, we can deal with it when it gets bad. The rest of the year, there's no need for air conditioning. What's happened this summer is that these periods of discomfort, and now deadly discomfort, are lasting for weeks, not just a couple days and go away.
1: Okay, so I just want to zoom out. Why is it so much hotter? Obviously, climate change, I assume, is a big part of this answer.
0: Climate change is the global answer, but there is a more Europe-specific answer, too, which is how climate change is playing out there. A big part of the reason that Europe is warming faster is because of proximity to the Arctic. The Arctic is the fastest warming part of the whole planet. And why is that? It's because this place that had snow cover and ice basically was like a white reflecting sheet.
1: This answer.
0: Climate change is the global answer, but there is a more Europe-specific answer too, which is how climate change is playing out there. A big part of the reason that Europe is warming faster is because of proximity to the Arctic. The Arctic is the fastest warming part of the whole planet. And why is that? It's because this place that had

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3: This is The Daily. I'm Zolan Kano-Youngs. Now my colleague Mark Landler about the record wildfires in Europe and devastation in France. Mark, my friend, I'm glad you're here.
4: Great to be with you, Zolan.
3: What does it look like from the ground in a place like Bordeaux?
4: So I arrived in Bordeaux last Sunday at around 3:30, 4 o'clock in the afternoon. And that was a particularly bad day because the wind was blowing from the west to the east. So all the smoke from the fire was blowing directly over the city from a distance of about 20 miles away. So as the train pulled into this very beautiful old soaring station, there was a really apocalyptic scene, a sort of a deep yellow-orange cloud that was sort of hanging over the entire city. You couldn't see the sun. It really had blotted out the sun. The spires of the cathedral, which are a real landmark in Bordeaux, you could sort of barely pick them out in the distance. And then when the train pulled in and we all stepped off and walked down the platform, you instantly smelled this kind of deep, smoky smell in the air. And then as you walked out of the station and into the street, you actually began to see before your eyes these tiny pieces of ash floating in the air. And you instantly felt it in your throat. You felt it on your eyes. It was like walking into a sort of a very dystopian kind of landscape.
3: But I'm imagining most of the people that you're seeing, they're trying to get out of Bordeaux. They're trying to flee the area, right?
4: There were a lot of people in the station making plans to leave the city. My goal was to get as quickly as I could to one of these huge evacuation centers that had been set up around the city to accommodate people who'd been forced to flee their houses. So that was my first sort of destination as I began reporting the story.
3: Okay, so you're at the evacuation center. Tell me about the stories you heard while you were there.
4: First of all, just to set the scene, you walk into this enormous airplane hangar-sized room where there are hundreds and hundreds of cots in rows, and people either lying on the cots, sitting on the cots, some of them are playing cards, a lot of them are sitting in groups. So the first two people that we encountered were a younger woman and an older woman, both of whom had fled their apartments in the middle of the night. They'd been rousted almost literally out of bed by the police knocking on their doors, telling them they had to leave now. They knew the previous evening that things were getting dire. One of them told me that she stood on the balcony of her fifth floor apartment and sort of could see the wall of flames only a mile or so from her apartment. And so these women were really truly worried about what they would find when they got a chance to go home, whether their apartments would still be intact.
3: So far, specifically with France, what's been burned in the path of these fires? What has been ultimately destroyed?
4: Just to give you a couple sort of headline numbers, we're talking about over 100,000 acres of property. Many, many, many villages have been damaged. One village in particular, La Porge, which is west of Bordeaux, has suffered catastrophic damage with some 150 homes utterly destroyed. And something in excess of 240,000 people were forced to evacuate their homes. That makes this the largest peacetime evacuation in modern French history. And so we're really, you know, talking about a magnitude of natural disaster.

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1: Taylor's case gained national attention in March when members of Congress questioned the Department of Homeland Security about his access to showers, claiming he had to crawl across dirty bathroom floors to get to the shower. The National ACLU has filed more than 50 claims this year under the Federal Tort Claim Act that allows people to seek compensation from the federal government for alleged wrongdoing by its employees. ICE stated any claims of, quote, subprime conditions at detention facilities are false. For NPR News, I'm Emily Wu Pearson in Atlanta.
2: The National Weather Service says about 70 million people are under some sort of heat advisory in the West and Southwest, with temperatures today well into the triple digits. Forecasters say the extreme heat could set new records through the weekend from Phoenix, Arizona to Salt Lake City, Utah. Meanwhile, in the Pacific Northwest, dry, windy weather is fueling wildfires in Oregon that have burned 1,800 acres so far with zero containment. Stocks rallied, finishing higher on Wall Street today. 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
3: I'm Jeremy Hobson. President Trump said the war in Iran would last just a few weeks. It's now been going on for 5 months, and if anything, it is intensifying. So what does the Iran war mean for American power and America's role in the world? We'll be joined by esteemed CNN journalist Fareed Zakaria to talk about Iran, Ukraine, Venezuela, and more next time on The Middle.
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7: Sarah Hershander is a reporter at Vox, and her most recent reporting is on how we're intentionally losing a fight we could win.
8: I think we should start in 2003. And the reason why I think we should start there is that that's when the U.S. got involved in this so-called fight against HIV. 2003 was when HIV was surging across sub-Saharan Africa. If you look at a chart of like infections and deaths from AIDS at the time, it is like at the top right in this moment. Millions of people were dying each year.
9: Southern Africa now has the fastest rate of AIDS growth in the world.
10: Today on the continent of Africa, nearly 30 million people have the AIDS virus, including 3 million children.
8: It was also just a few months before the U.S. invaded Iraq. We had George W. Bush, famously a Republican, in office. He's giving a State of the Union in January. And to the surprise of pretty much everyone, he decides to allot $15 billion of U.S. funding to this global fight against HIV.
10: Ladies and gentlemen, seldom has history offered a greater opportunity to do so much for so many.
8: He was working with a bunch of medical experts behind the scenes, including someone people might recognize, Anthony Fauci. And that was when the U.S. really, like, put its foot in the door. And it ended up being a huge success. If you think about that chart I mentioned earlier, we're at the top of infections right now. It goes down after 2003. And PEPFAR, which is what the program ended up being called, the President's Emergency Plan for AIDS Relief, which describes anything that the U.S. is giving to this sort of fight against HIV, just expanded. Became better as time went on. Sure, there were problems over time, but every presidential administration after Bush, after 2003, continued to provide funding through this program.
7: And people love to, you know, remember that George W. Bush may be responsible for the deaths of hundreds of thousands of people in his Iraq war. But how many people may he have saved through PEPFAR?
8: Yeah, this is the crazy thing. Like, it might have been the best thing that a U.S. president has ever done. If we're looking
7: say
8: specifically.
7: It again. Say it again.
8: Don't make me say it again, Sean. the one of the, or perhaps the